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My name is Brent Stott. I'm the host of this show, which is called Louder Than Bombs. I'm here every Monday through Thursday from 8 until 9. That opening track was from the Canadian artist Rachel Bobbitt. That was called Where Do You Want to Be? This next song is from Lower Town. This is called Mice Protection.

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And that's Ruth Garbus with The Lost Soul. That's a fairly recently released single. Ruth Garbus has previously released music on Orindal Records, and I believe is going to be releasing another one from that label. They're a great little record label, I think based out of Chicago. You're listening to WUTC 88.1 FM in Chattanooga. My name is Brent Stott. This show is Louder Than Bombs. And that last block, we heard from Human Barbie. We heard from Eilish Constance. We also heard from Lower Town. This next block, we've got some Goblin Jr., some Dead Harry. But first, here's some new stuff from Broken Social Scene.

How good is that? That's the American Analog Set. That song was Keystrokes. The band just released a gigantic album called Destroy, Destroy, Destroy. It's a ton of B-sides and previously unreleased music and all sorts of great stuff. That's one of the songs that's jumped out at me. My name is Prince Tot. This is Louder Than Bombs. And you're listening to WUTC 88.1 FM in Chattanooga, Tennessee, your listener-powered public radio station, broadcasting from right here at UTC in downtown Chattanooga. This next song is from Car Seat Headrest.

You know he loves you, and he doesn't mean to cause you pain. Please listen to him. It's not too late. Turn off the engine, get out of the car and start to

There's Rose Haven Motor Hotel with Traceig. In that block, we also heard from Dixon Blake Callahan, Ivy Knight, Greg Mendez, and Carsey Adrest. This next song is the latest from the Australian band Babe Rainbow. Looks like they are continuing, if not leaning into even more, their really fun, beachy kind of psychedelic sound. The song's called Polymucosaccharide.

Well, yeah, that's a Babe Rainbow song, all right. Looking forward to hearing more off of this forthcoming album from them. But for right now, I'm almost out of time. So I'm going to go ahead and sign off here, and I'll be back tomorrow. My name is Brent Stott. This has been Louder Than Bombs. I'm here at WUTC every Monday through Thursday from 8 to 9. I'm going to send things out with some Beirut and maybe some Biba Doobie. We'll see. Have a great night.

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7: 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This is Jacob Raymond, and welcome back to Kudzu Vine. If you've been listening to the show for the past 10 weeks, you'll know that we just concluded our 100 Years of Country Music Anthology series, and now we'll be moving back into our regular weekly themed shows. For this week, I made the theme Howlin'. I wanted to play some of my very favorite country, folk, and Americana songs from the last few years, with a particular emphasis on some impressive vocals. Up first, we'll be playing Howlin' at the Moon by Hank Williams and the Driftin' Cowboys. We highlighted him in the first few weeks of our 100 Years of Country Music Anthology series, and I just can't get enough of Hank Williams, so we will be playing more of him, fear not. After that, we'll be playing Playing the Fool by the Lowsteins, one of my favorite smaller country artists, and they've been putting out great music for the last few years. And after that, the best howler on this playlist, Ted Hawkins' There Stands the Glass. Enjoy.

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That lovely little number you just heard was Whooped If You Will by Nick Shoulders. Up next, we'll be playing one of my all-time favorites, Vanishing by Shannon and the Clams. After that, a song I've had to restrain myself from putting on the show for months now, but I'm finally playing it, Knockin', the single version by MJ Linderman. And after that, Townies by Wednesday. Wednesday is one of my favorite bands of all time. I think they are the premier country gays band. Enjoy.

That classic you just heard was, of course, the Butthole Surfer's Pepper, covered by S.G. Goodman. I swear, everything she touches turns to gold. Up next, we'll be listening to Fire and Brimstone by Link Wray. After that, Ellen McElwain's I Don't Wanna Play. I'd never heard of Ellen McElwain until I started putting this show together, and she put out a lot of really good stuff in the 1970s. After that, Look Out Mama by Hooray for the Riff Raff, another all-timer for me. Enjoy!

That gorgeous little song you just heard was Faraway Skies by Dean Johnson. Believe it or not, I first heard that song in an ad for a cowboy boot company, I believe. I think it was called Tycho Voss, but I was so enamored with the song that I had to look it up afterwards, and I've just been listening to it on repeat since. Up next, we'll be listening to Cow Calf Blue Yodel by Culture Wall. After that, Clocks and Spoons by John Prine, followed by a cover of Michael Hurley's Werewolf by Cat Power. Enjoy.

0: That, my friends, is one of the most beautiful songs I've ever heard. That was Star Witness by Nico Case. I do believe that's all the time we got for this week. Once again, this is Jacob Raymond, host of Kudzu Vine. This show plays on WUTC 88.1 FM Chattanooga Community Radio every Wednesday at 9 p.m. Thank you very much for listening. Don't forget to tune into Taryn's show tomorrow, also at 9 p.m., her show is The Fringe, and she's been playing all kinds of funky stuff lately. Thank you very much for howling with me this week. I hope you have a lovely rest of your evening, and don't forget to support your local public radio.
1: 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Our producer, Jeff Glover, offers an old recording of legendary balladeer Aunt Ollie Gilbert. 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All that this week on Ozark Highlands Radio.

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1: And welcome everybody to the beautiful Scottish Rite Concert Hall here in our hometown of Lexington, Kentucky. We're broadcasting all over the world, from Australia to Ireland, New Zealand to New York, Yuma, Arizona to the Yukon and across Canada, all over the world. Hundreds of radio stations, artists come from everywhere to be on our show, and we say it every week, you don't have to be famous to be on Wood Songs, you just have to be very, very good. Tonight we are saturated with the good, and everything is going to be wrapped around one single artist, but he brought with him just legendary musicians, and you're in for a roller coaster ride, so put on your seat belts. Let's get going. He sits at the King's Table of Nashville and country music. He's a member of the Country Music Hall of Fame. He's got 7 Grammy Awards, 20 number one singles. He's produced Elvis Presley's last number one single. He's worked with Sammy Davis Jr., Duke Ellington, Glenn Campbell, Tanya Tucker, Dream Lover, Like a Proud Mary, Fifth Dimension's Age of Aquarius, Olivia Newton-John, Diana Ross, The Supremes, Ray Charles, Willie Nelson, Merle Haggard, Melanie, so many. He's just got a resume that's just unbelievable. And what's really interesting to me is that he discovered a mother-daughter duo in the Appalachian Mountains, and he produced all 10 of their records, and he co-wrote this amazing first song. Everybody knows it. It's the Judds.
2: Why not?
1: Absolutely wonderful. All 10 of those platinum-selling albums. And so let's say hello to Brent Mayer. Thank you so much for being on our show, Brent.
3: Well, I'm absolutely honored to be here, and I'm very happy.
1: What a resume. I mean, that's an amazing career. And you started out as an engineer.
3: Yeah, yeah.
1: And you moved over to producing and songwriting, mm-hmm. right? Like, Why Not Me, you co-wrote that one?
3: Yeah, with Harlan Howard, Steve Throckmorton.
1: So, to be able to do this, you have to be pretty busy all the time.
3: Well, yeah, I've stayed off the street, so to speak. No, we've been really busy. I've been really blessed. To have the opportunity to work with the artists I've worked with is just amazing.
1: You know? And your production style, you like to do what they call live on the floor. You like to get the real take, the real action of the music as it's being recorded.
3: Yeah, absolutely. And I just finished a record with Trey here that it was all done live on the floor, all live vocals. It's amazing guitar work he does. And when I have the opportunity to do that, I jump all over it.
1: Well, we're going to introduce Trey Hensley, IBMA Guitar Player of the Year here in the second half hour of it. When you're producing these records like the Judds,
3: yeah.
1: I mean, you discovered the Judds. What was it about them that you thought was, I need to lock on to this, I need to help them, I need to mentor them?
3: Well, you know, we spent about 9 months together before we actually wound up in the studio. And during that time, we talked about different genres of music and how to make this thing work. And we wound up basing it around Winona's guitar and a great player in town called Don Potter. Mm-hmm. And we based everything starting with that. Mm-hmm. And then all the players that we had on the record, they all knew what the deal was. And it was Y, Naomi, and Don. And we just

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0: Thank you. Thank you.
1: Legacy producer, 7-time Grammy winner Brent Maher, singing with a wonderful singer, 17-year-old Brooke Spencer. It's nice to have her here.
2: Thank you.
1: Adding her voice to things. Now, the reason you're here is because you and your wonderful wife, whose father was road manager for the Everlys, by the way. So you're driving through Kansas, and you see a sign on the road.
0: Yeah.
1: And what was the sign?
0: We saw this road sign on I-70, middle of Kansas. It said, stop here, exit Concordia, Kansas, visit the Orphan Train Museum, with this wafy little child on it, looked like he was freezing to death, and went right by it. And I said to Janelle, look at our computer, check out the Orphan Train Museum.
1: Had you ever heard of the Orphan Train before?
0: No, I've never heard anything about it.
1: I think I want the audience to lock in on this. Mm-hmm. The Orphan Train, this is a real thing.
0: Correct.
1: That happened at turn of the century. A Methodist minister mm-hmm. saw the situation for children. And I want to say that in this day and age, there's a lot of news noise about mistreatment of children.
0: Right.
1: But this is not what was going on. This was someone who wanted to help Correct. Hundreds of thousands of kids.
0: Correct. Mm-hmm. And that was brought on by the Spanish flu back in those days and some variations of that. To where, you know, if a mother and father would die, the kids were just left unless they had somebody with them.
1: And this is in major cities like New York City.
0: New York City, a little bit in Boston, but mostly New York. And at any time, there could be as many as 10,000 kids homeless.
1: Well, what was happening around World War One.
0: Yeah.
1: And we thought COVID was bad, but the Spanish influenza flu ravaged millions of people worldwide.
0: Absolutely.
1: Especially across Appalachia and other, right. But in these cities.
0: Right.
1: It left a lot of children without parents.
0: Yeah, correct.
1: And so what did this minister see? What did he want to do?
0: Yeah, he prayed for a long time waiting for an answer, and I guess finally he got one. He was reading a newspaper, and the headlines were these immigrants that were coming into the country were moving west. They weren't just content settling down there in the city, and it was that whole movement. And so his idea was, well, jeeps, I wonder if some of these folks could use an extra kid. Maybe they lost one along the way.

0: way, or they've got a little boy and they want a little girl. And he said, what if we could round up these kids, put them on a train, give them a destination, let's say Topeka, Kansas, or contact the church there in Topeka and say, we've got 50 kids coming in a boxcar, show up at the platform at a certain time, get yourself vetted first, which is really hit and miss, as you can imagine. But people showed up
1: to help.
0: And they would look at these kids and sometimes kind of inspect them, kind of like cattle, you know, look at their hair, look at their teeth.
1: But the purpose was to get them homes.
0: The idea was to get them adopted.
1: Right. So he would load them in a cargo train, in a train.
0: Yeah.
1: That was
0: and
1: the
0: regular,
1: mode of operation.
0: Regular train cars, too, of course.
1: And head them west and hope that people would find them to it.
0: That's right.
1: Now, that inspired you to come up with a story and a series of songs that you composited together into an audiobook.
0: Correct.
1: And it's called Night of the Orphan Train. We're going to dip into one of the songs.
0: Right.
1: But Night of the Orphan Train, you compressed this whole story in the actions of three kids that experienced the orphan train around World
0: Correct.
1: War I, and you follow them through time towards the end. So
0: we're gonna
1: know more about this. But here's one of the songs. It's an amazing audio book. It's available on Amazon.com. This is a tune that Megan Taylor and her kids are going to perform with him. This is called Have and Have Nots. It's part of Night of the Orphan Train. Brent Mayer on the Wood Songs, old-time radio hour.

0: Having the Have-Nots, one of the songs from a spectacular audiobook project called Night of the Orphan Train. And that was led by Whitney, Ben, and Natalie, the three children of Megan Taylor. Megan Taylor is the great niece of Chet Atkins. And so we're honored to have her here, guest of Brent Mayer. And playing fiddle is an amazing fiddle player. He's a magician, a master chess player, a former crap stealer in Las Vegas, but he's best known playing the violin. It's Fats Kaplan, a legend of his own. And just to brag on him a little bit, he's performed with Jack White, Trisha Yearwood, The Tractors, Nancy Griffith, Manhattan Transfer, Pure Prairie League, John Prine, Roy Bookbinder, Beck, and so many others. So Fats Kaplan, it's nice having you here. Brent, I guess the key to any producer, and you're legendary in that world, I mean, is to surround yourself with great musicians. That's certainly what you've done on Night of the Orphan Train, to get musicians that would help interpret the story of these three kids, Billy, Caroline, and Jacob, right, that start with the orphan train around World War I. They get in the car and they headed out. And the song that we just heard is how lamenting and sad they felt, mm-hmm, looking for a family and going through time until they finally find one. Right. But you need musicians to help interpret that emotion.
1: Absolutely. And really, there's 20 songs in this play, the soundtrack. And before each tune, I would explain to the players of where the story was going. And the guys just absolutely fell into it. And then they would want to say, but what comes next? And I said, well, let's just get this finished first. Mm-hmm. But everybody was so attentive. And of course, I wrote four of the songs with Trey beside me here. And had so much fun working with Trey on it. Fats played on it. Kevin played on it, you know, and of course this is the lead singer for one of the stars, Caroline, who was basically the star.
0: Yeah.
1: So it was wonderful to translate some of the story and watch them gravitate to it.
0: Well, your bass player, Kevin Daly, that you mentioned, he won a Grammy Award for working with Bela Fleck and the Flecktones.
1: Right.
0: So, I mean, again, you're surrounding yourself. So now you wrote the story after you heard the story of the orphan train. Mm-hmm. You wrote this really expansive account of these three kids, mm-hmm, and what they went through looking for their family, going through the war. One of them lost their life in the war. I mean, it's a very dramatic story, but interspersed through this whole audiobook, mm-hmm, are these 20 songs.
1: Right.
0: What came first? It's the chicken and the egg thing. What came first, the story, or did you write the songs first?
1: The whole thing came from being so taken with this, the story itself, the orphan train thing.
0: What was it about it that took you? Because, I mean, you and your wife, Janelle did a lot of your research. It's nice, right, having a good wife that
1: absolutely
0: dig in. What was it about it that just captured you so much?
1: You know what? I just imagined I was of an orphan myself. And so I could feel a lot of what these kids felt like, you know. And so I actually started a song right around St. Louis. And by the time we got on I-24, I had the first verse and the first chorus finished to just a song called Orphan Train.
0: As an orphan, mm-hmm, did you find your parent people?
1: Well, I lived with three different families, mm-hmm, as a child.
0: So you kind of felt the loss of these kids getting loaded in a, mm-hmm, train, going to a destination halfway across America, mm-hmm, hoping that there's someone who would love them.
1: Yeah, yeah. And so I started this song, and Trey and I were working the day after we were to get home from vacation. And we were going to write some music for Trey's record and for Rob Ike's record that we were doing together. And I sat down and I played him a verse in the chorus. And Trey says, oh, why aren't we finishing this thing if you want to sing? I'd love to work on it. And so we finished that song, and then in that song, Caroline was giving birth, Billy was giving birth, Jacob was giving birth.
0: When you say giving birth, you're talking about the character.
1: Giving,
0: the characters
1: they came to life.
0: Yeah. Mm-hmm.
1: Those little characters came to life in that one song.
0: Billy wasn't giving birth.
1: Mm-hmm. And so anyway, that song, the song wouldn't just quit being, it wouldn't quit being, and it sort of demanded that there's more to this in one song. And so that one song gave birth to all the 19 others.
0: What is harder, producing Elvis Presley's final number one hit record, producing a mother-daughter duo like the Judds, or doing this work, which is all you from the core, your inception, your decision, your emotions, your songwriting, your vision, and you're trying to give this vision to other people to help you play it?
1: Well, you know, none of it is really hard. It never has been for me, because I love the work so much, and I love the challenge that comes with every artist, because above all, you want to be there for the artist. You know, you don't want to be sitting in that chair unless you can contribute and understand what they want. And then you're the person that helps makes that come to pass, you know?
0: Coming out of orphan families the way you did, I'm going to use the word unstable, because you didn't have a single family to grow up with. Mm-hmm. Where did your musical steadiness come from? I mean, what was inspiring you as a kid? You came out of the military, kind of a Kris Kristofferson thing, came out of the military, went into a recording studio,
1: yeah,
0: right? And you were trying to make a career. Did you want to do that beforehand as a young teenager, or how did that happen?
1: Well, I started playing music and singing as a child. And when my mother and father were capable of taking care of my sister and I, there was always music around, you know? But I decided to be, when I was in the Air Force for 4 years, I felt that really wasn't, you know, my calling, and I wanted to be in the music industry. And I was looking at the back of a Curtis Mayfield record, and the bottom corner, it said recording engineer and this guy's name, and the light went off and said, that's what you need to chase. That's the dream. And then that turned into all the other blessings that I've had in my life.
0: Well, congratulations on following a dream. That's very hard to pursue. He's got this amazing audiobook about a train that got loaded up with hundreds of thousands of kids over many years in a search for parents, in a search for families, in a search for love. The name of the audiobook is Night of the Orphan Train. He's going to do a song with Brooke Spencer singing. This is called Hold You in My Heart from Brent Mayer on the Wood Songs, Old Time Radio Hour.

0: Thank you.
1: That's Kaplan on fiddle. Brooke Spencer singing lead, Hold You in My Heart, from Brent Mayer's Night of the Orphan Train, an amazing audio book. All you have to do is just Google Night of the Orphan Train. It's downloadable everywhere. We're going to be back with more of Brent Mayer, this amazing project of his, and this week's Woodsongs Kids. We'll be back right after this.
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2: There's a voice that we miss. Glenn Campbell, just one of the many artists that are featured artists on this broadcast. Brent Mayer has worked with. We're going to get back to Brent and this amazing project of Night of the Orphan Train. 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We're on public television coast to coast. We're on the RFD television network. We're in schools. If you're a parent or a homeschool teacher, all you got to do is go to the classroom page of the Wood Songs website. A lot of these shows, including this one, will be downloadable with lesson plans for your kids to introduce them to this amazing, wonderful world of front porch music. And that brings us to this part of our show. We invite kids on every single broadcast, and Brent Mayer brought an amazing family. Let's say hi to the mom, Megan. How you doing, Megan?
3: Well, I'm so proud to be here.
2: Proud to have you.
3: Thank you.
2: You are a relative of Chet Atkins.
3: Yes.
2: So what's the relation?
3: My grandmother, Billy Rose, was his younger sister, and she was very musical too, so she grew up playing music with him and recorded some with him, and was my big introduction to music in my life, and we enjoyed playing music together. And then when I became 18, the light bulb went off for me about guitar, and I dove into his music.
2: Well, and then you became a mom, and you've got three of your children here today.
3: That's right.
2: You've got Whitney, Ben, and Natalie.
3: Yep.
2: And they sing with you. So it must be nice as a family to do music together like that.
3: It is. It's, we can be in a, cranky moods and get in the car and put on music, and that's actually how we started doing stuff. You know, we'd be riding and start singing together, and then everybody's happy.
2: Whitney's 16, Ben is 13, Natalie is 11. I'm sure they are never cranky.
3: Oh, yeah.
2: Never cranky.
3: No comment.
2: Your own career, you perform a lot with Jason Coleman every now and then, who's an amazing mm-hmm. piano player, a relative of Floyd Kramer.
3: Yes.
2: So a relative of Chet Atkins performing with a relative of Floyd Kramer, and you were on the show as that once.
3: That's right. We've had a show for about 15 or so years called Nashville Legacy that pays tribute to Floyd and Uncle Chester and their impact as producers and musicians. And so these kids have grown up from in the womb, all of them hearing that, and then performing on that show with us.
2: Well, I'm going to brag on you a little bit. You guys put out an album as a family called Best of the Back Porch. I love the name of that. And it won the National Thumbpickers Hall of Fame Album of the Year. So it's great for you and the kids.
3: Right here in Kentucky.
2: That's right. Yeah. So now you're helping support this whole idea of Night of the Orphan Train as a mom. Mm-hmm. The story that Brent has put together in this audiobook. Mm-hmm. Must be a very moving thing for you as a mom to be supporting that.
3: It is. I love history, too. I'm a stop and smell the roses person, so I would have looked at that sign and done the same thing, so I appreciate that. Also, my father was adopted, so I feel a kind of connection, like Brent was saying, and I think it's an amazing story. I love history, but I had not heard of this, So we just finished listening to the whole thing on the way up here, and it's really neat.
2: It's very moving.
3: It is.
2: And you bring up something interesting. I think anybody out there that was affected by being an orphan themselves or having something mm-hmm. like that in their family circle, foster children, mm-hmm. you know, even folks from broken homes yes. that would listen to Night of the Orphan Train would find a lot of positive encouragement mm-hmm. because it ends successfully, mm-hmm. which it's nice to have something positive. Mm-hmm. You're going to do something from this amazing work by Brent Mayer. You're going to do a song called Cardboard Castle. It's Megan and her kiddos right here on the Wood Songs, Old Time Radio Hour.

0: Megan Taylor and the Kiddos. Whitney 16, Ben 13, singing lead on that song. Very good job there, Ben. Natalie 11. Singing Cardboard Castle from Brent Mayer's Night of the Orphan Train. And Brent, you, when you have the outline of the story ready to go, and then you're filling it in, you're writing it, this is an expansive work. This is not an easy thing to do. So this took a lot of thought and outlining in your heart first, because you want to tell the story, and then you had to be able to pop these songs in to the storyline. That's a lot of effort. How long did this take you to do?
1: It was about 4.5 years, working off and on, obviously, you know. But and to make matters even more, I shouldn't say harder, but kind of strange, is I did it just ass backwards, excuse the language. But I wrote the songs first. I had a running outline in my head, and I would write these songs. I'd wake up in the middle of the night thinking about, well, I think Caroline did this. And then that would fall into a song title and even a melody. So I basically had probably 2/3 of the song already written. And then my wife, who you alluded to, Janelle, says, you know, sooner or later, you're going to have to sit down with your iPad and write this story for real. And so anyway, the music sort of came first. And then I started filling in the blanks, you know.
0: And again, for those that might have just tuned in, we're talking to Brent Mayer, 7-time Grammy Award winner, discovered the Judds, produced all their albums, worked with just about everybody. And he found this story of the Orphan Train, which happened around the turn of the century, mostly around World War I, which was like the war to end wars, not quite though, right?
1: Yeah, correct.
0: And on the heels of the Spanish influenza, which devastated millions of lives, and all these kids were ending up as orphans without parents.
1: Right.
0: And a minister decided to load them on boxcars and head them out west to find families that would love them and take care of them. And you did it around three main characters, which was Billy, Caroline, and Jacob, right? Three orphans that kind of went along together. And during the war, Billy became a soldier and lost his life. And then Caroline and Jacob eventually married, right? And so we're going to get into what happened on that storyline as we go forward. But this is a song called Expected. Tell me about this song.
1: With this song, Caroline had got on this train. She was separated from the two most important people in her life. Because what would happen sometimes is when these kids were being crushed onto these cars, sometimes kids they'd get divided up. Even families would get divided up. And so during this crush, the boys turn around and say, where's Caroline? And all of a sudden they hear Caroline screaming for them from another car that's already pulling out the track, leaving the station. And then the boys get stuck on another boxcar, and they're heading west somewhere. And so what Caroline has witnessed in some of these stops, that some kids would get chosen and some kids wouldn't. And Caroline had been on this train for probably 2 days and passed on. And so her heart is filled with loss for the two boys and also this rejection and just not knowing where anything's going.
0: And this is a compressed story of these three characters, but these things actually happen. This is part of America's history. This is part of the movement towards the West, and this is part of the recovery of nearly 250,000 kids that needed help, that needed families, and they would put them on these trains heading out west. Like you said, this is Caroline's lament. It's called Expected. It's going to be sung by Brooke Spencer. It's Brent Mayer on the Wood Songs. Full-time radio hour.

Who could expect someone as beautiful as you? Please don't walk away. Give us the chance to say you're not what we expected. You're so much more than we expected. You're not

0: Thank you. Beautiful piece of work. Expected from Brent Mayer's amazing audiobook, Night of the Orphan Train, sung by 17-year-old Brooke Spencer, doing a great job there. Making her career in Nashville. And fiddle by the amazing Fats Kaplan. And such an amazing thing. You're surrounded by so many of these amazing musicians, and one of them is sitting next to you that you've produced his record. He's a two-time IBMA Guitar Player of the Year, and I want you to give me a minute and a half of something actually amazing. It's Trey Hensley right here on the Wood Songs.
1: All right.
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0: Come on.
1: The best way to introduce someone like Trey Hensley is just let him play. So two-time IBMA Guitar Player of the Year, that in itself is amazing. But you made your Grand Ole Opry debut with Earl Scruggs and Marty Stewart. You were 11 years old, dude. So as a young kid, music was a real powerful part of your youth, right?
2: Absolutely. Yeah, I grew up, you know, my family wasn't necessarily a musical family. My dad played a little bit of banjo, but I grew up listening to a lot of records and, you know, surrounded by it.
1: And you were in Johnson City, Tennessee. That's kind of where you grew up. That's where our affiliate WETS is. They're listening to you right now. Hometown boy.
2: That's
1: making
2: right.
1: Good. So with all this stuff, you won, you were nominated several times for Grammys. You won recently with Taj Mahal. You won a Grammy Award. So this is one of those shows where there's just way too much story for for just, you know, 59 little minutes. But you've got a new album out there.
2: I do.
1: You worked hard. It's on Pinecastle Records.
2: It is.
1: Right. Great bunch of folks. Not too many record labels out there these days.
2: I know. Yeah. It's great to work with them, for
1: it's
2: sure.
1: It's nice that you got signed. So tell me about, give me the Cliff Notes version of your album.
2: Well, it's been a long time coming. I've been working on these songs for many years now.
1: And you've been working with Brent, too.
2: I have, yeah. So Rob Ikes and I have been in a duo for about a decade. And we did our last two records with Brent. And so I've had these songs kind of ready to go and just ready for the time when I can focus on my solo efforts. And so the first person I called was Brent, and, you know, sent him a Dropbox full of songs. And we started working pretty much immediately. And as Brent mentioned earlier, we just did everything live in the studio. And very proud of this album.
1: And you mentioned Rob Ikes. Let's be humble here. He's one of the gods of the dobro.
2: Absolutely.
1: He's won like 17 times IBMA Dobro Player or something obnoxious like that. He's amazing, amazing performer, and you are too. You're going to go and perform the title cut of this new album. It's called Can't Outrun the Blues. We're very proud that he's here. Trey Hensley on the Wood Songs, Old Time Radio Hour.

0: title cut from his new album, Can't Outrun the Blues, Trey Hensley. You know, with a little practice, you can get a third IBMA Guitar Player of the Year, I'm pretty sure. He's working, of course, very closely with Brent Maher on this amazing project called Night of the Orphan Train. And Brent, what a beautiful project, what a beautiful collection of musicians that you put together. And towards the end of the storyline in Night of the Orphan Train, and just to recap for the audience, it starts around World War I, Spanish influenza, this minister sees a need to help these children, right? They put them on trains, head them out west looking for families. Mm-hmm. In the storyline, you compress the story around three characters, Billy, Caroline, and Jacob. I don't mean to talk for you. I'm just trying to get the audience to follow what's going on. And during World War II, Billy loses his life as a soldier, right? And as time goes on, Caroline and Jacob marry, and they decide to look at the orphan train to find one of these children for themselves.
1: Right.
0: They have young Samuel. They have a little dog called Mister, I think his name was.
1: The little dog is Mister. Little daughter is Lucy.
0: Lucy.
1: And her little puppy is Mister.
0: All right, okay, thank you. And so, but they decide to kind of cycle back to what helped them, and they decide they want to help one of these children.
1: Right.
0: So they go to the orphan train, and they're looking for something. What do they find?
1: Well, first of all, the train's late. Caroline is beside herself because it's never late. So she's uptight about that. And then some kids, the train shows up, kids start coming on the platform, and then they're all spoken for. And Caroline's thinking, like, I knew that our little boy, which is what they wanted to fill out the family, would be here. And then at the last moment, when they start to turn around, this little boy pokes his head out, 4 or 5 years old, and looks at him, walks out on stage, on the platform there, and stares at him. And Caroline falls to her knees, and she says, "My baby." And the little boy rushes to her and jumps in her arms, and the little boy is a splitting image of Billy,
0: the friend that they lost,
1: the little boy that they lost. He was a young black kid, you know, young man, and the little boy that was going to fill out their home was this beautiful little black boy. So it was a full circle,
0: and it's a very moving way you did it. Now the song that ends Night of the Orphan Train, we're going to have it performed, and 17-year-old Brooke Spencer is going to perform it for us. She's got an amazing voice for 17 years old. And I want the audience to know that if you want to make the Night of the Orphan Train part of your home music collection, it's a wonderful download. It's a great thing to listen to when you're on a road trip or something like that. If you want Trey Hensley's album as well, you just go to the WoodSongs website, click on the archive page. This is show number 1,164. We'll let you know how you can make these beautiful pieces of work part of your home music collection. But now we're coming on to the end, and we are going to find we're going to have the final song of Night of the Orphan Train performed. It's called Forever Home with Brooke Spencer and Brent Maher on the Woodsongs. Old Time Radio.

0: Forever Home from a wonderful work called Night of the Orphan Train, performed with the Megan Taylor and the Kiddos and Brooke Spencer singing. Wasn't it great having Brent Mayer and all these musicians, Trey Hensley, Fats Kaplan, all of them on our broadcast, and it's about children. It's about love, it's about families, and it reminds me that JFK said something interesting. He said, children are a living message sent to a time we will not see. Carl Sandburg said, a child is God's opinion, the world should go on. Nelson Mandela said, society reveals its soul by the way it treats its children. But Mr. Rogers condensed it all down correctly. He said, listening is where love begins. If you love your children, if you love your family, Night of the Orphan Train, you should listen to together. My name is Michael Jonathan. I'm a folk singer. I am a song farmer. We'll see you next week on the Woods Song.
1: You've been listening to Woods Songs broadcast number 1164. Michael's opening song was Dancing in the Rain, featuring Sharon Olar on flute, our chief engineers Jerome Galt, our TV director is Maria Clerch, technical assistants are Brian Clousing, Eric Anderson, Dan Field, and Gavin Clark. The Woods Songs crew member of the week is Roy Noble, and our Woods Songs partner of the week is Laura Dower. 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For Michael Jonathan and the entire Woods Songs crew, this is Dorothy Edwards. We hope you'll join us again next week for the Woods Songs Old Time Radio Hour.

Hello and welcome to another new edition of the International Americana Music Show. My name is Michael Park, and this week a little culture coming up later, as I'm going to be reading a poem, no less, for perhaps serendipitous reasons. Also, a whole load of new artists, some new releases, but first, the most welcome of returns. Canadian Cara Luft has been hibernating for a few years, but she is back with a wonderful brand new solo album, and this is its title and opening track.

0: funny, engaging, generous, passionate, and hugely talented Cara Luft from Canada. And depending on how long you have been a Roots music fan, you may know that Cara has been involved with several musical projects as a member of the Wailing Jennies and the Small Glories. But she actually started as a solo artist, releasing her debut album 26 years ago this year. And in between being in the Wailing Jennies and the Small Glories, released several more solo albums. And now, after more than a decade, she is back with another one, My Heart Will Always Be, which she is supporting with numerous gigs in Canada. No dates outside of her home country have been announced yet, but I'm sure they will be. To keep checking in to see when they are, I would suggest visiting her website, caraluft.com, not only to check her dates, but also to sign up to her mailing list, as she regularly sends out really interesting emails about a myriad of things. I am delighted she is back and with such a great album. So hello again and welcome again to this week's new edition of the International Americana Music Show. I'm Michael Park, as I mentioned, and thank you once again for joining me and taking the time to tune in. My heart will always be grateful that you have. And this week, if you can stay tuned, you will hear a total of 14 songs. Only one of them have I ever played before. And I will be reading a poem, as I also mentioned earlier, and I'll talk more about why when I do. And as usual, I will also be introducing numerous new artists, which I'm going to start doing right now, with three of them from three different countries: Australia, Denmark, and Canada. First up, the Australian, then the Danes, and finally the Canadian. So from Harrietville in southern Australia, this is Jack Raymond.
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another of those songs with a quite sudden end. Davnet Doyle from Newfoundland and her new song, Darling, from what will be a new EP that she's going to be releasing in the fall. But that dramatic single is out now. The middle of those three debutantes was a duo from Denmark with a name that doesn't suggest that they are just a duo. Morgan Helltown and The Lost Cause, or perhaps it does if one of them considers themselves a lost cause. Their new album, their second, is an eponymous one, and so too was their first. The differences being not the title, but the songs and the artwork, one entirely black with white lettering, while the second one has the same cover, reversed, entirely white, but with black lettering. The song that I played by the duo was Alter Ego. Then the first of those three artists was Jack Raymond and his new single Prisoner from what is going to be his new sophomore album, which doesn't have the same title as his first, but is instead going to be called Mr. Know-It-All. I also want to add here that whoever wrote Jack's biography on his website, jackraymondmusic.com, has a great way with words. Maybe it was Jack himself, I'm not sure. But do check it out and you will see what I mean. Okay, another new single now, but this time for a band who I have played on the programme in the past. English group, My Girl the River.

My Girl, The River. They are doing an album preview show in London later this month, ahead of the album's actual release in early September. So check out their website for news on both. Okay, here is another new single, which I will let you listen to and then fill you in on a bit of its background. This is New Zealand singer-songwriter Jackie Bristow.

a really moving song, which Jackie Bristow, who wrote it, says often reduces people to tears when she plays it live. And I'd say that was understandable. It's a new single by Jackie. And if you're wondering about the story that it tells, well, it was inspired by a poem which was written by an unknown Antipodean soldier during World War One, and it was discovered in Bristow's hometown in New Zealand. According to Jackie, the poem was carried for more than two decades by one of her childhood friends, Aaron Horrell, before he passed it on to Jackie to bring to life through music. And what a life she has given it. And how fortuitous that I was sent it, as I came across a different poem last week. I must admit, I'm not a huge poetry fan. Apologies to anyone who is. But on an evening stroll, I came across one hanging in a window with the title Perfect Song, which intrigued me, as you know how much I love music. And so I read the poem standing there in front of it. And I have to say, I loved it. And I thought, as it's not too long, that I would read it to you, as I know you also love music. It's by American poet Heather Crystal. I remember walking through the morning after a night of heavy snow and drink with headphones on, and they played me the most perfect song. No one was awake and I was hungover, young, as clean as a piano, I thought. And at any moment someone might fall in love with me, I was that woven into the electric, cold, bright air. And for weeks after, I went through the album in search of the song, but could not find it. And later, much later, I saw that what I had taken to be the song was in fact the joyous concordance of a moment that would not come again.

0: St. Patrick, stopping off at St. John's Point. Heard all day bird watching and the crack was good. Stopped off at Strangford Lock early in the morning. Drove through Shigley, taking pictures and on to Killalay. Stopping for Sunday papers at the Lacal district, just before Coney Island. On and on over the hill to Hourglass and the Jam Jar. Autumn sunshine, magnificent and all shining through. Stop off at Hourglass for a couple of jars of mussels and some potted herrings in case we get famished before dinner. On and on over the hill and the crack is good. Heading towards Coney Island. I look at the side of your face. Sunlight comes streaming through the window in the autumn sunshine. And all in all, time going to Coney Island, I'm thinking, wouldn't it be great if it was like this all the time?
1: I thought a lot about what song to play immediately after Perfect Song by Heather Crystal that I read. And I have to say, I think that that was the perfect song to play there, a sort of musical poem, the musings of Van Morrison in his song Coney Island, a track on his album Avalon Sunset. If you want to read more of Heather Crystal's poems, you can find many in the various anthologies that she has published, with the most recent being last year and called Paper Crown. You're listening to the International Americana Music Show. My name is Michael Park.
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1: Back to the music and to the only cover on the programme today from a new album called Old Number One Revisited, filled with songs by Guy Clark, who passed away 10 years ago last month. That's hard to believe. This is English singer-songwriter Jade Bird and her version of one of my favourite of Guy's songs.

got himself a job as a hired ranch hand, roping those doggies with his soft white hand. Played a lot of poker and five-card stud, drinking sarsaparilla.

Another English artist singing Cowboy Dream, and if you know anything about Guy Clark's sartorial elegance, you will know that he did wear those big hats and well-worn jeans. So I thought that new song of Phil's from his new album, Everything We'll Ever Need, was a good one to play after Jade Bird's take on LA Freeway from the album, which also features covers of Guy's songs by artists including Margot Price, Sarah Jarosz, Erin Ray and Aaron Lee Tazjan. In fact, Jade is the only non-American on that album. OK, time to catch up with some other new songs now. The first one of three is the second one that Australian band Salinistas have released from what will be their debut album when it comes out later this year. But this song is out now and it's called Take Me Home. I have

Nixta is the name of that Australian artist, and that was her new single, The Law Is Back in Town, and it's out now. Her real name is Nicole Kiepert, and she's one of those artists who has, over the years, due to her fantastic voice, released records that are a bit more rock than Americana. So a wide range of songs by her, and albums, 9 in total, I think, for you to check out if you would like to. And Nixta is spelt with a K. It was Little Lore before her, and Little Lore is the name that English singer-songwriter Trisha Duffy releases her music under, and that includes her new album, Being Serafina, from which I played He Wore Rose Oil in His Hair. Serafina is a fictional character that Trisha has created, and all of the songs on her album, including that love song, are written from Serafina's perspective. And it was a band rather than a singer-songwriter who kicked off that three-song block, Salinistas from Australia, and their new song that I played, Take Me Home, is only the second single that they have ever released, and it's from what is going to be their debut album due out sometime in the fall, I think. I'm sure I will get an exact date soon, or perhaps with the next single. Okay, time for the final two songs on the programme today. And usually, as regular listeners will know, something old and something new. Well, I'm going to forego something old, as I sometimes do, as this week I have two something new tracks to play for you, both from records released this week, both by Canadian artists, and both by the final two show debutantes this week. The second of them is by Liv Wade, and from her new EP, it's a track called Carolina, which is not an America on My Mind track, as Liv's Carolina is a person. However, this first song by Tyson Ray Borsboom is an America on My Mind track, as you're about to hear.

Liv Wade, whose new EP is called Fur Queen. And before Liv, Tyson Ray Boersboom, as rootsy as you can get. I played his song 10 Miles from Nashville from what is his sophomore album, These Days. And as I mentioned, both his and Liv's record are out this week. So 14 songs and one poem later. Time for me to bid you farewell for another week. Whatever you are off to do now before you go, let me say thank you so much for tuning in. And I hope you may be able to join me again next week at your usual time. But until then, this has been the International Americana Music Show. And my name is Michael Boyle. Safe travels, everyone.

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This is DJ Rose, and you are listening to Rosie Records on WUTC. This is a jazz and classical show, while also including everything between the two. Coming up first is Polish National Radio Symphony Orchestra with Antoni Witt, Symphony No. 3, Operatic 36, Symphony of Sorrowful Songs, off of the album Górecki Symphony No. 3, three Olden-style pieces.

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Welcome back. This is DJ Rose with Rosie Records on WUTC. Coming up next is the rest of Henryk Górecki, Sophia Kulanowicz, Polish National Radio Symphony Orchestra with Antoni Witt, with the song Symphony No. 3, Operatic 36, Symphony of Sorrowful Songs, off of the album Górecki Symphony No. 3, Three Olden Style Pieces.

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Thank you.

Welcome back. This is DJ Rose with Rosie Records on WUTC. Coming up next is Kesakonda's Grayscale off of their album Outer State and Jasmine Mira's Glimmers off of the album Rising.

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I was never as good as I always thought I was, but I knew how to dress it up. I was never satisfied, never let me go, just try.

But he don't say nothing, no, he just keep rolling. Keeps on just rolling along. Keeps on rolling. He don't plant tears, no, and don't plant cotton, no, and them that plants them are soon forgotten.

I'm so wild for it, seen it, tried it. 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More you burn away, the more that people earn from you. More you pull away, the more that they depend on you. 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

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Electronics, honey, I've been gone. 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
1: This is a photograph, a window to the past, of your father on the front lawn, with no shirt on, ready to take the world on. 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

colors. I shimmered across the mountains and the valleys. Then, darling, I look for you. 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

0: 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Martin from the Retro Opry Collective. 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
1: Welcome to The Middle. I'm Jeremy Hobson. The amount of tax you pay depends a lot on where you live. State income taxes are 13% for top earners in California, 4.5% in Utah, and 0% in Texas. States with lower income taxes sometimes make up for it with higher property or sales taxes, or with lower levels of public services. But the future of taxation is getting increasingly political, with bluer states proposing higher taxes on the wealthy and redder states proposing even more tax cuts. So our question this hour, would you move for lower taxes? Joining us this hour, Betsy Stevenson, professor of economics at the University of Michigan, and Jared Walczak, senior fellow at the Tax Foundation. Stay right there. The Middle starts right after the news.

0: Live from NPR News in Washington, I'm Dan Ronan. Four House Republicans joined every Democrat Wednesday to pass for the first time a war powers resolution that would halt U.S. military action in Iran. House Speaker Mike Johnson tried to prevent the outcome that would show mounting opposition to the war in Congress. New York Congressman Gregory Meeks is the ranking Democrat on the House Foreign Affairs Committee. He says President Trump has failed to explain the war to the American people.
1: They still have an Ayatollah, just he's younger. They still have weapons. And the Strait of Hormuz is closed.
0: Passage in the Senate is not guaranteed, and President Trump would likely reject and veto the measure if it ever gets to his desk. Israel and Lebanon have agreed to a ceasefire deal. It will include a series of pilot security zones where Hezbollah fighters would be banned. That's according to the joint statement released after the fourth round of U.S.-mediated talks in Washington. Israel and Lebanon plan more talks beginning June the 22nd in an attempt to reach a permanent ceasefire agreement. President Trump has issued an executive order turning some 8,000 federal workers into at-will employees, citing the need, he says, for greater accountability. Critics say it's an unlawful attempt to politicize the civil service. NPR's Andrea Hsu reports.
2: Civil servants have long enjoyed job protections much stronger than what workers in the private sector have. Michael Martinez says that's by design. He's a former government attorney who's now part of the legal team at Democracy Forward, which is suing the Trump administration to block the reclassification.
3: It's a mission-driven work here in government. That's really for the American people so that when they hear labor statistics or weather patterns, they can actually trust their government.
2: The Trump administration says those job protections have hampered government efficiency. The administration argues that, like a CEO in the private sector, the president must be able to remove those in policymaking roles who don't support his mission. Andrea Hsu, NPR News.
0: North Korea has revealed a new plant to produce fuel for its expanding nuclear arsenal. NPR's Anthony Kuhn reports from Seoul, South Korea.
4: State media showed leader Kim Jong-un inspecting a newly commissioned nuclear material plant with rows of what looked like silver centrifuges. Kim was quoted as saying that his country has doubled nuclear fuel production in the last 5 years. South Korea's military says the new plant appears to be producing enriched uranium. North Korea did not disclose its location. It's believed to now have four plants producing weapons-grade uranium and plutonium. Kim added that North Korea must accelerate nuclear weapons production due to a long-term confrontation with what he called the most ferocious enemies, implying the U.S. and South Korea. Anthony Kuhn, NPR News, Seoul.
0: And this is NPR. President Trump Wednesday night says he intends to nominate Acting Attorney General Todd Blanche on Thursday to the role permanently. Blanche is Trump's former personal lawyer. He has taken an active role pursuing the president's agenda while leading the Justice Department in an acting role since the president fired Pam Bondi. But Democrats have criticized Blanche for acting more like the president's personal attorney. The New York Knicks seem to be incapable of losing. As Bruce Kornweiser reports, they won the first game in the NBA Finals, extending an impressive run.
5: Knicks captain and NBA All-Star Jalen Brunson led the charge with 30 points, including 13 in the fourth quarter. With a 105-95 win over the San Antonio Spurs Wednesday night, the Knicks have now won 12 straight playoff games. They haven't lost a game since April 23rd, and they lost that one by just 1 point. Over the last 6 weeks, the Knicks have left their playoff opponents reeling. They swept Philadelphia in the second round, and they swept Cleveland in the third round. The Knicks have outscored their opponents by nearly 25 points per game across the winning streak. Wednesday night's win in Texas was the Knicks' first championship game victory since 1999. The Knicks haven't won an NBA title since 1973. For NPR News, I'm Bruce Kornweiser in New York.
0: When Elon Musk's company SpaceX has its IPO offering this month, it is estimated the company could raise $75 million, setting the stage for the largest ever stock market debut and possibly making Musk the trillionaire. It would also create a market value for the company of $1.77 trillion. This is NPR.
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7: different state for lower taxes. Welcome to The Middle. I'm Jeremy Hobson along with our DJ Tolliver. And Tolliver, there is a question on the ballot this fall in the state of California asking whether to tax billionaires who resided in the state on January 1st of this year, only people with more than $1 billion with a one-time tax of 5% on their entire net worth. What do you think about that?
8: Just squeaked under that, man. January 1st.
7: Just under a billion. You know, there are actually about 200 people that qualify, but several of them decided to get out of the state before the deadline and move to Florida, one of the states with no state income tax. That includes the founders of Google and Facebook and Oracle. Now, as we said, that tax would only apply to billionaires, but even us normal people have a choice in this country because each state has its own income tax rate, and increasingly it is so-called blue states that are keeping their income taxes higher or even raising them on the wealthy, and red states that are reducing them, sometimes all the way down to zero. Now, of course, with lower taxes comes less money for public services or sometimes higher sales or property taxes to make up the difference because nothing is free. So this hour we want to know, would you move for lower taxes? We're taking your calls, as always, at 844-4MIDDLE. That's 844-464-3353. Or you can write to us at listentothemiddle.com. We'll get to that in a moment. But first, last week we asked you if you're ready for self-driving cars. Here are some of the voicemails that came in after the show.
9: My name is Leah Wyckoff, and I live in Parker, Colorado. I am for self-driving cars because I am 70 years old and have severe glaucoma and can no longer drive because I've lost my peripheral vision. I'm all in and will buy one.
10: Hi, Jeremy. This is Josh from Nashville, Tennessee. If I was a truck driver, I'd be very nervous right now because in about 10 years, there's not going to be nearly as many of them driving those trucks. So I think it may be a dying profession like several other professions.
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7: 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Tolliver, the number again, please.
8: You can call us at 844-4-MIDDLE. 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
7: Joining me this hour, Betsy Stevenson, former chief economist of the U.S. Department of Labor, now a professor of economics and public policy at the University of Michigan. Betsy, welcome.
12: It's great to be here.
7: And Jared Walczak is also here, senior fellow at the Tax Foundation. Jared, great to have you as well.
13: Thank you for having me.
7: Well, and out of all the things, Jared, that people decide where to live based on, opportunity, quality of life, how important do you think the tax rate is?
13: Yeah, I do think it's important, but I think it's layered into a lot of the other factors people care about. Because when people say what they care about when they move or where they choose to live, they care about the quality of life, they care about the job opportunities, they care about the cost of living, and taxes impact all of this. So you're going to have some people who say, I move for lower taxes. You're also going to have some people who say, I go where the good jobs are. I go where there's better paying jobs. Mm-hmm. I go where there's better opportunity. And some of those are downstream of tax policy choices. And I think that's one reason why we actually see more of an effect of lower tax states seeing these higher economic gains and also some of this migration effect than you'd suggest from just surveys alone asking people, would you move for taxes? Because
7: you think they lower their income tax rate and then their growth goes up and then there are more opportunities and more jobs. That's your view on that?
13: Yeah, I think that's a significant part of it.
7: Okay. Betsy, what do you think? How important is the tax rate in deciding where to live?
12: Well, I think what people care about is what they're getting for their taxes. And so, you know, I also think you should think about who. I told my parents I was going to be on this show, and they promptly reminded me that my grandparents relocated to Florida. Of course, they were retirees. Mm-hmm. And they were going to be in Florida for the winter anyhow, and my grandfather did some math and realized he should spend 6 months and one day in Florida every year to get that income tax bill down to zero. He's completely mobile as long as the weather's good. So, you know, for him, those were the things that mattered. Now, if you're talking about somebody who is in the prime working years, what really matters is their job opportunities. If you're talking about parents,

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1: Hey, this Piano Terror tax, they're going to leave California because of the billionaires tax. What do you make of that, Betsy Stevenson? Is that a real problem for these higher tax places?
2: Okay, so first of all, I just want to think, like, these guys have $1 billion. Like, what is it that they're buying with that, you know, extra 5% that they're, you know, getting to keep because of the potential tax they're avoiding? Like, I think these guys are able to buy all the things they want when they're billionaires, even after they've paid the tax. So the reason I say that is I'm not mocking them, but, like, would you move for that? Like, if all your friends and the art scene and, like, what you were doing in your life, like, why would you care, right? If you're going to be paying $200, $300 million for your property, mm-hmm. do you really care that you're paying a bit more in taxes? So I do think we've seen these high-profile departures from California out of frustration, but I don't think that the frustration's just the billionaire tax. I also think they're looking at a whole bunch of other things going mm-hmm. on in California and thinking, now might be the time to relocate.
1: Yeah. Jared, what do you think about that? And is there something different between a billionaire making the move for lower taxes or whatever reason and an ordinary person, I'll say?
3: Well, there are important differences. In fact, often we see the greatest mobility in the upper middle class, people who are in professions where perhaps they can pursue other opportunities, maybe they even can go remote. And that's where you see more mobility because, to Betsy's point, at a certain level of income or wealth, there's some level of difference where you might say, it's worth it to me to live here. That said, high-income individuals, often they didn't get there by chance. They made decisions that were financially advantageous, and they often are fairly sensitive to tax burdens. I think more importantly, when their businesses are looking at where do you hire the next group of people, where do you expand, that's going to be influenced by taxes. And then when you look at something like a billionaire tax, and I think we can distinguish this from a pied-à-terre tax in terms of, you know, its impact. The billionaire tax, 5% on your total net worth, now you're talking about liquidating assets that you hold in a company that you maybe founded. And you also have to pay capital gains tax on that, so you have to liquidate substantially more than 5% to be able to pay that. You're thinking, well, yes, this is one time, and no, you can't just like immediately turn it into a permanent tax, but if it's one time, is it coming back? Do I want to get out ahead of that? And then there are some drafting questions with this. I take the drafters very seriously when they say they do not intend to tax more than 5% of, say, a founder's net worth. But there's some drafting questions where I think it's quite realistic that the voting interests of a founder, which are often much more, you know, they still have their control over the company, could actually dictate what they pay. And now we're not talking about 5%. If that interpretation holds, they're talking about liquidating a significant portion of their mm-hmm. company. So do you roll the dice on that? Do you say, hey, the drafters say that's not what's intended. The courts hopefully will agree. The FTB, the Franchise Tax Board will agree. Or do you say, you know, I don't want to risk losing my company. I'm getting out of here. And I just think, like, we can talk all we want about what will they do. We see what they are doing. We see that some of the wealthiest Californians are trying to get out.
2: I think there's some places where we have agreement. I mean, one thing I would say is, like, billionaires are a really, really small group of people, right? We can start naming them here on the show. So this is not like ordinary Americans. And I think where we probably have some agreement is if we're going to tax billionaires in the United States, let's do it at the federal level. And let's not do it at a particular state. Like, if the idea is that as a country, we believe billionaires should pay more, then let's have them pay more at the federal level. Having them pay more in California is kind of silly.
1: Because otherwise you end up in a race to the bottom of the states trying to, like, lower the taxes each way. And by the way, I don't want to spend this whole hour talking about billionaires because I highly doubt, Tolliver, that any of our calls are going to come from billionaires. I could be wrong.
4: I don't know. See.
1: But let me say this. Betsy, I remember about a decade ago in the state of Kansas, the governor, Sam Brownback, Republican, cut taxes, cut them way down, and then there was no money for roads, bridges, schools in the state of Kansas, and the Republican legislature

0: legislature had to override his veto to repeal his tax cuts. At a certain level, don't you need some tax money from income tax for services?
1: Right. So what happened in Kansas was a situation where they couldn't provide the goods and services that people actually wanted from their government. And that's why I said, when you think about taxes, what I care about is, like, are they raising them efficiently? And are they spending them efficiently? Are they giving us good bang for our buck? There are lots of things I want out of government. I want to drive down roads without potholes in them. I want to be able to take my kids to a park on a weekend. I want my kids to go safely to school. I want there to be low crime. I think a lot of people want those things, and we understand that they don't come for free. We got to raise some revenue. But there is a problem with these states trying to raise taxes on like the very wealthy people. And Jared, I read something you wrote where I just had 100% agreement with you, which is sometimes when we have like a millionaire tax, we think, yeah, they're millionaires. But often it's just a person who has one good year. They finally sell a business. They finally, yeah, like, you know,
0: yeah,
1: they get something good. And then we tax them on it. And that seems unfair.
0: All right, well, stand by. I want to just remind our listeners, you can call us at 844-464-3353. And Tolliver, as we've talked about, while many states are cutting taxes, some places are trying to raise them, like New York City.
2: Yes, Mayor Zoran Mamdani just introduced a tax on second homes called the Pepe Le Pew tax, I believe. Here's part of a video he put out about it.
3: When I ran for mayor, I said I was going to tax the rich. Well, today, we're taxing the rich. I'm thrilled to announce we've secured a pied-à-terre tax, the first in New York's history. This is an annual fee on luxury properties worth more than $5 million, whose owners do not live full-time in the city. Like for this penthouse, which hedge fund CEO Ken Griffin bought for $238 million. This pied-à-terre tax is specifically designed for the richest of the rich, those who store their wealth in New York City real estate, but who don't actually live here.
0: Ken Griffin, by the way, was not happy about that clip. He called it creepy and weird. Mamdani says he's reached out to him and has not heard back. Tolliver, what have you got for us here?
2: This is Sharon Jones with What If We All Stop Paying Taxes? Pretty vague title. Not sure what it's about. Taking your calls coming up on The Middle.

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3: This is The Middle. I'm Jeremy Hobson. If you're just tuning in, The Middle is a national call-in show. We're focused on elevating voices from the middle, geographically, politically, and philosophically, or maybe you just want to meet in the middle. This hour, we're asking if you would move for lower taxes. Tolliver, how can people reach us?
4: Just call 8444-MIDDLE. 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You can also write to us at listentothemiddle.com or on YouTube.
3: I'm joined by Betsy Stevenson, former chief economist of the United States Department of Labor, now a professor at the University of Michigan, and Jared Walczak, senior fellow at the Tax Foundation. And the phone lines are filling up very fast. Let me go to Derek in Chicago. Derek, would you move for lower taxes?
5: Hi. No, I moved from a state with no income tax to a state with income tax, in fact. So, taxes didn't have an effect on my quality of life necessarily.
3: What made you move to the great state of Illinois?
5: Love made me move to Illinois, and the big city and the culture and the food. I mean, everything else besides taxes. And I find that, like, you know, if they're not taxing my income, then I'll be paying more property taxes or more sales tax. As a person who doesn't make six or seven figures, the amount of taxes I pay, it doesn't necessarily change because I moved. I do taxes for a living, and I counsel my clients who are making six or seven figures that if they're making income and wages, that they need to stop doing that because that's how they tax you. So I counsel people to, like, get their income in other ways, like capital gains and things like that, because the governments have a harder time taxing those things, which is crazy because I wish I could do that. It doesn't really matter to me how much tax I pay as long as it's going to services I appreciate, like here in Chicago.
3: Yeah, great. Derek, thank you very much for that. Jared, what do you think about that and his point that if they don't tax him on his income, they're just going to tax him on sales tax or property tax or other things? They've got to make up the money somehow.
6: Yeah, so when you look at the states without an income tax, generally you're seeing a few things going on. One, yes, you may have a higher property tax or a higher sales tax. There's probably some sort of offset elsewhere. Two, it's probably just a lower tax, lower government state generally. And they're not raising the same amount of revenue on other taxes. They are doing with less. And now you have to make a choice. Is that something you want, or is it something you don't? And it sounds like that's not what he wants. That's not the value proposition for him. It clearly is for others. And I think what's important as well is that people will obviously pay more for amenities and services they want if they're provided well. So, you know, you talked about Kansas earlier, and I think Betsy made some really important points. When you think about that particular, the Kansas experiment, they cut taxes by more than $1 billion, no offsets, and they didn't have any plan for reduction in services because, frankly, they were Kansas. There wasn't $1 billion that they could responsibly cut. So it just created a hole. And it's important to talk about that because that was really bad tax policy. In my organization, the Tax Foundation, back in 2011, we testified multiple times saying, what are you doing? This is terrible policy. Don't do this. At the same time, you know, there's a reason that we still talk about Kansas, even though 30 some states have cut taxes since Kansas. We're not talking about them as a cautionary tale because Kansas is the one. You know, that doesn't mean that everyone's been great, but a lot of states have really successfully cut taxes, and they're not those cautionary tales. And when there are, I've testified in Mississippi and in West Virginia in the last couple of years saying, hey, this is like Kansas, this is unbalanced, don't do that. But people are going to pay different amounts for different things. So there's a Manhattan, Kansas. There's, of course, a Manhattan in New York. Set aside taxes, because we all just debate how much are people willing to pay in taxes? Do people respond to taxes? We know people respond to cost of living. People are willing to pay more to live in New York City, in Manhattan, New York, than they are to pay to live in Manhattan, Kansas. If you told me that rent was $5,000 a month in Manhattan, Kansas, I think that there'd be basically zero people who live there because people are gonna be sensitive to that. They'll pay more to be in New York City. They'll pay more to be in Chicago, like the caller says, because of what it offers, but not unlimited. Whether it's taxes, whether it's other cost of living, there is a tipping point for people. It'll be different for different people, but when you look at the net migration flows, when you look at where people are moving, where you look at where new jobs are being created, clearly taxes are having an impact.
3: Let's get to another caller. Ryan is calling in from Pittsburgh, Pennsylvania. Ryan, what about you? Would you move for lower taxes?
7: Hey, thanks for having me this evening. We're seriously considering it. Here in Pittsburgh, the city is worse off financially than they thought they were, and they're talking about raising taxes. The big kicker here is it's absolutely not obvious what we're getting extra by increasing the taxes. I used to live in Chicago as well, and there was always the question of what exactly is our money going towards. At least in like New Mexico or Indiana, you knew what you weren't getting because you were paying lower taxes. So yeah, I'm seriously considering moving to another state because at least I know what I'm not getting, as opposed to a 28% property tax increase here in Pittsburgh. And it's like, and what are we getting for that 28% extra? Thank you so much.
3: Yeah, thank you. You know, it's interesting, Betsy, to hear that. And I there's a, you know, there are mayor's races going on. There's a mayor's race going on in Los Angeles right now. And these are exactly the kinds of things that some of the people are saying is, well, what are they getting? Where did all this money go? You know, there's all this tax money. And how come we haven't seen any of that? What do you say back to that caller?
8: I think it's really important for your local government, your state government, to tell you what the money's being spent on, and for you to demand that they clean up those services if they're not providing them efficiently. I mean, it is the case that sometimes you look at it and you're like, wow, you're not really providing us things that we value. And sometimes you look at it and you're like, oh, actually, I'm just taking things for granted. You know, I didn't realize how much they had spent to, you know, reduce crime or clean up the city. Those kinds of amenities, they really do matter. And I mean, I lived for a while in Philadelphia, and I'm a little bit sympathetic here because Philly's in a really annoying tax city, right? Because there you're also dealing with three layers of tax. The city's taxing you, the state's taxing you, the federal government's, it feels like everybody's getting a chunk. And then, you know, you're like, what am I getting? But actually, look at how much Philly got cleaned up. And that was what you got. You got a city that you could go out to dinner and you could go, you know, which became safe again and started to attract higher income people. So I think that's the answer, is you got to look around and then ask, is it worth it to you?
3: Mm. George is calling you from New Salem, Massachusetts. George, what about you? Would you move for lower taxes?
9: No, I wouldn't. Taxes is the price we pay for civilization. I mean, that is what most of the people have said so far. And I have also my own business as a consultant and also real estate. And all I care is really a stable regulatory frame. You know, that up and down is what makes life very hard. Will there be tomorrow taxes or not, etc.? If I know the regulatory frame, I will make sure I make money.
3: Mm. So you're happy with the current tax situation that you have there in Massachusetts?
9: I mean, it's not that much. It's like 5%.
3: It's true. It actually, it's funny. It has the nickname Taxachusetts, but in fact, it's only 5%. George, thank you for that call. What do you think about that, Jared, that he says tax is the price you pay for civilization?
6: Well, it's an old Oliver Wendell Holmes quote, and he gives us a lot of interesting tax jurisprudence. I fundamentally agree with it. We have to have taxes. If we're being anti-tax, I think we're missing the point here, because we value a lot of the things that governments provide. And in fact, we are better off financially in just about every way because those services are provided efficiently and effectively. But there's still an appropriate price for them. And not everyone's going to agree on what that is. Not everyone is going to agree on what that bundle of services is. But we recognize that there are costs. And just saying we need certain services doesn't mean that we are going to be price insensitive or that we are all going to think we need a certain version of that. And that's one of the wonderful things about having 50 states that can take different approaches, that can be these laboratories of democracy. And I think you see on the one end, very few people want to live in places where there's truly inadequate levels of service, where, you know, taxes aren't paying for basic needs. At the same time, we're also seeing that in states like California, Illinois, New York, New Jersey, that a lot of people feel like they're paying an awful lot in taxes. They're not necessarily seeing a lot back. And maybe just as importantly, those taxes are actually really cutting into the economy. We love to talk about migration, like that's part of this. Would you move for taxes? But right. Often the bigger impact is what happens for those who stay? What about the small business owner who has less after-tax resources to expand the business, to hire more people? What about wages that are lower because of the tax burden? That tax wedge reduces wages. So, you know, this does matter. Of course, we need those services, you know, but in the same way that everything we buy, we need a lot of things, but we shop for them. We're price conscious. I think we are with taxes too.
3: Well, and right now the price of so many things has gone up. So maybe the taxes don't feel quite as high as they used to for a lot of people. Tolliver, what is coming in at listentothemiddle.com?
4: Yeah, Douglas at KUAR says, I retired from the Air Force in Arkansas and they don't tax my military retirement. I stayed here and I have friends that are thinking of moving here as well. Molly in Milwaukee says, I would never move to a place with less taxes because with lower taxes, you get fees on things like the quarterly water bill and higher annual registration fees on vehicles. And then lastly, Mike in Minneapolis says, I've given serious consideration to move from Minnesota to another state due to all the mismanagement and fraud happening within the state of Minnesota. I have a heart and I'm willing to help others, but my taxes go up and up and then we watch it get squandered. Meanwhile, the only recent population growth in Minnesota has come from the lowest income tiers.
3: What's going okay. On? You can write to us at listentothemiddle.com or our number is 844-4-MIDDLE. That's 844-464-3353. And let's go to Judith, who's in Asheville, North Carolina. Judith, would you move for lower taxes?
10: Well, I don't believe in it because of the same thing that George said. You need the taxes to live a civilized life. But I did move for higher taxes anyway because when my husband developed Parkinson's, within the same within 2 years, our taxes went up from what was a starting number of 18,000 went to 25, and over 20 years or so went up to 35, suddenly jumped to 66,000 a year, which still takes my breath away. But I knew he couldn't keep working that hard. He was a trial lawyer, and he could not keep earnings is 66,000 just for the real estate taxes. And we had a daughter in Asheville, which is a beautiful place, a wonderful community, views of the Blue Ridge Mountains, and I'm paying $11,000 a year in taxes.
3: Where were you living before, Judith?
10: Well, and I was living in a town called Sands Point on the north shore of Long Island.
3: Okay.
10: According to me, as a literature scholar, I think we were the West Egg of
3: from the Great Gatsby.
10: But anyway, right. We were living in a 50s ranch, which went from 18,000 when we moved into 25 years later, 66,000. I'm not over it yet.
3: Yeah.
10: My husband died last June,
3: Now
10: I'm looking for a house in Florida where the taxes on all the things I look at say $3,000 a year, and that's looking good to me. Because I don't have to worry about school. I have 8 grandchildren. They don't need Florida taxes.
3: Yeah. Judith, thank you very much for that call. I really appreciate it. Betsy, what a big change in taxation to go from such a high number in New York, then down to North Carolina, and then now maybe even lower in Florida. And by the way, Governor Ron DeSantis in Florida has now proposed cutting the property taxes for people in Florida as well.
8: So, I mean, first of all, we started this show, I said, I thought retirees are going to be our most sensitive to taxes because what they're doing is looking at a pot of money they've saved up and how are they going to make it last. And you know, the fact that it is southern, warmer states that are cutting their taxes the most means that they are going to be attracting a lot of those retirees. So that's not necessarily going to give them that economic boost for the state that they're hoping for, and in fact could increase the services that are necessary. But I have a different concern about the kind of race to the bottom states. And I do agree that states should have a ton of pressure on them to clean up their services and make sure that they're providing them as cost efficiently as possible. But in a lot of the race to the bottom states, what will end up happening is instead of a government provided civilization, we start to see private services. You see people moving into neighborhoods where, yeah, there's no trash collection. There's no, maybe not even water provided by the city, you know, but there is a gated community with, parks inside the gated community, with the private trash collection, with security guards that patrol the gated community. So now they're just creating it by paying taxes, but they're only sharing with people of their wealth. And that's
3: what about schools, though, in that situation?
8: You can also, this is one of the things that we see in some states where they allow really big differences across communities in school funding is, again, you see like very small communities of very similar wealth people who get together and fund their schools at very high levels. You know, there are school districts in the United States where the funding per kid rivals private school tuition.
3: Right.
8: And there are others that are hardly raising any money at all.
3: Jared, do you agree with that? That that's sort of where we're headed, is going to be a world of gated communities where people aren't necessarily paying taxes to the town or the community, but they're paying in their HOA, and that's where it's all going?
6: I don't think we've really seen that. School funding's up, what, about 35% above inflation over the last two decades. Generally speaking, government spending across the board has been increasing faster than inflation. That's in red and blue states alike. Obviously, there's a delta here that it may be growing faster in some states than others. But I don't think we've really seen what Betsy's talking about. I know we're talking about like predicting the future, but I don't think that is where we're heading. I do think we're seeing more of a divergence, though, on exactly how much people are demanding overall in services. When you look at the last 5.5 years, you see 6 states in the District of Columbia that have raised income taxes, often getting to or above double digits. And you see 23 states that have cut individual income taxes. And this is a broader divergence than we've seen in the past, where I've talked about it as basically hollowing out that old middle, where we thought of most states sort of having a typical income tax top rate of 6 or 7%. Now it's states with pretty low income taxes or pretty high income taxes. And those are increasingly the choices. I don't think we're seeing a complete hollowing out like Betsy's talking about, but I think there's a starker choice of, do you want a low tax state? Do you want a high tax state? And a lot of those lower tax states that are proving very competitive, they're not necessarily in the South. Some of them are. I mean, certainly, Florida, Texas, Arizona, but you also look at Idaho and Montana and Utah. Yeah. You look at a lot of states that have made significant strides. North Carolina is one of them, too.
3: Well, and we have a caller on from Texas that we're going to get to right after the break. But Tolliver, we have talked a little bit about California's proposed billionaire tax, but that does not, interestingly, have universal support among the state's Democrats.
4: Yeah, not even the Democratic Governor Gavin Newsom wants voters to pass it. Listen.
11: It's a badly drafted effort. It's already had an outsized impact on this state. It does not support our public educators, does not support our teachers and counselors, our librarians. It doesn't support our first responders and firefighters. It doesn't support the general fund.
3: By the way, California has a primary coming up to replace Gavin Newsom, who's termed out as governor, and the only major candidate for governor who supports the billionaire's tax is the only billionaire in the race, Tom Steyer, interestingly.
4: Like, it's the Spider-Man meme where they're pointing
3: right
4: at each other.
3: Tolliver, what are we listening to here?
4: This is The Kinks with Sunny Afternoon. It's about an aristocrat who's not happy about losing his wealth. Middle listeners, we can all relate to that. Am I right? Moria Call's coming up on The Middle.

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2: This is The Middle. I'm Jeremy Hobson. This hour, we're asking if you would move for lower taxes. I'm joined by Jared Walczak, senior fellow at the Tax Foundation, and Betsy Stevenson, former chief economist at the U.S. Department of Labor, now a professor at the University of Michigan. Our number is 844-464-3353. That is 844-4-MIDDLE. You can reach out to us at listentothemiddle.com as well. I said I was going to go to Texas next, and let's go to Berto, who's in Dallas. Berto, what about you? Would you? You already live in a zero income tax state.
3: Howdy, that's correct. And I just graduated from college in New York City, so I have both perspectives as well. But I wouldn't move. My perspective is this. Taxes exist to provide valuable services for the residents of each state. I'm not convinced that New York, where I just lived for 3 years, is any better at providing these services than Texas. And in fact, there are several advantages gained by the low level of taxation in Texas that is paired with high state capacity. There is, in Texas, an ease in building homes, for example, that does not exist in New York. And you can very quickly get a permit. And so the tax money that we have here in Texas goes towards these valuable services, combined with the fact that we're not paying a bunch of taxes every time our paycheck comes in. We're able to get so much more done, and I think that that's a really fantastic and valuable thing. And I don't think that there's a quality of life difference between these two states. If you forget about money, and then if you take money into account, it just stretches so much further here in Texas.
2: Do you think you'll stay in Texas for the long haul? I know you just got out of college.
3: I plan on it. I really enjoyed my time in New York, but Texas is by far a better place to raise a family. It's an easier place to start a business. And I think that the benefits conferred by living here are just much greater. The benefits that come from living in New York are provided by, the fantastic city and the history that exists, the businesses, the restaurants, all of this. But it's so much easier to build these restaurants here in Dallas, these communities, and they are cropping up really, really quickly throughout Dallas and throughout the whole state. And so I think that it's a no-brainer. Staying here is the way to go, and that's why so many people from across the country are moving to Dallas and to Texas overall.
2: Berto, thank you very much. Betsy Stevenson, I wonder whether, when you look at the politics today, and this has gotten very political about who's lowering taxes and who's raising taxes, but it's usually the same people that want to lower taxes that also want to get rid of regulations, like Berto's talking about there. You don't often find somebody who's, I'm against regulation, but I want high taxes. Why is that?
4: I don't know. We should start a political party that's
2: right.
4: Anti-regulation and pro-distribution. Because that's actually my politics, which is I like to give people money. I think we should all share, and we should support people at the bottom. They should have a safety net. But why on earth do we have all these inefficiencies running around through regulation that's accomplishing nothing? And it's exactly, I love that this caller pointed out, the benefits in Texas aren't its low tax rate. It's the fact that you can build housing really quick, that you can scale up a business really quick, that they've gotten a lot of the administrative burden out of the way. You know, if it's Massachusetts, I won't give that as an example, even though it's called Taxachusetts, but let's take New York or Washington State. Washington State has no income taxes, but boy, do they make it hard to build, right? So they got a housing problem in Seattle that has to do with their regulatory issues. California does it all. High taxes, can't build anything. If California wants to raise more revenue through higher taxes, they need to get out of the way of the building. And I think that's the fundamental thing, is you could do more.
2: Yeah.
4: And you could tax more and you could redistribute more if you just stopped regulating so much.
2: Jared, what do you think about that? The difference between taxation and regulation, and which one is more important in terms of making a place more attractive?
5: Yeah, I think they're both important because both of them really are about the cost of living and the cost of doing business. A regulation that either delays how long it takes until you can start your business or puts new costs or new hurdles that really don't provide any meaningful value, that's a meaningful cost. A tax that reduces your return on investment, that is a tax maybe on your capital investment, as some taxes are designed to be, and discourages you from investing more in your business, that's a cost. These are, I think, two sides of the same coin. Now, well-designed taxes that are spent well are also hopefully providing some benefit to the community. In the same way, good regulations that are providing for basic safety, basic concerns, I think are a help for everyone. When your taxes are not spent well, or they're particularly high on some activity that we'd like employment or more investment, or when your regulations go beyond the necessary public health and safety and basic, purposes of regulation to being red tape, that's going to cause significant harms. And I think there are some lawmakers that are sort of what Betsy's looking for, or at least heading in that direction. We had a caller from Pennsylvania earlier. I think that Governor Shapiro, is leaning in the direction of being a more pro-regulatory reform governor. I think there's other examples of that as well. That, I mean, Governor Shapiro has actually also championed some corporate income tax cuts, but I think it's fair to say he's not a low taxer, but he wants regulatory reform. And I think there's room for that. And I think that both of these changes make an important difference.
4: Jared, can I give one clarification? Because you and I both agree. From an individual's perspective, whether you tax me or whether you make it so I can't make money for 2 months because I'm going through regulatory red tape, it's the same thing. But from a state perspective, it's a little bit different, which is if I do a transfer and somebody else gets the money and I do it very efficiently, my economy is going to be a lot stronger than if I just burn it up into the ether and waste it through regulatory red tape.
2: Let me get to another caller. Pete is calling in from Winchester, Virginia. Pete, what about you? Would you move for lower taxes?
6: Actually, Keith, but I would definitely move. I'd leave. I mean, when you look at if I'm paying 5% on $1 million, I'm paying 5% on $1,000. I'm still paying 5%. That's fair. That's equal. But you say, oh, because I have more, I need to pay more. But if you look at places like California, and you look at places like New York, and the states are failing, and they've got less people, but then Florida's thriving, and they've got more people. And you say, well, it's a failing policy. Florida's doing something wrong. No, they're doing something right. The people that are doing something wrong are the people running these other states that are destroying by saying, give me, give me, give me, give me, give me, and they get nothing done. Like California kept saying, give me money to build this train that's never going to happen. And it was just to put together people to do think tanks about how to do the train. It started off 10, 15 years ago that was I need millions, and now they want billions, and they still haven't laid one track.
2: So are you gonna leave the state of Virginia?
6: Oh, if they started raising it, I would leave.
2: But it's okay the way it is right now for you.
6: No, it's starting to turn a little crazy, but it's turning crazy everywhere. We can't be a unified country that can make things happen. Win, lose, draw. It doesn't matter who's in office. It doesn't matter who's doing it. I'm a Bible based guy. I believe in God, and I think he says, you want kings, you want rulers, that's fine, but you have to abide by the rules, and you have to get behind them. You got to support them. And we don't do that. We like to sit and point fingers and say, well, you're failing and you're dumb. And it's look, get behind the person that's in office. Figure out how to make them successful.
2: Okay.
6: Finger pointing doesn't help. It doesn't make anything happen. It just sits there, and we look kind of foolish in a way.
2: Yeah.
6: Behind the person doing it. You might not agree with what they're doing, but try to find ways to support them and make it work.
2: Yeah. Pete, thank you very much for that call. Jared, what do you think about that? I mean, he clearly has his opinions about what the other states are doing, but not ready to leave the state of Virginia.
5: Yeah, well, Virginia's top individual income tax rate is 5.75%. There's no local income tax. So it's a little higher than the national average, but not dramatically so. And I think especially, like, I'm a Northern Virginia resident. And this year, there were several proposals to significantly raise income taxes in Virginia. One of them would have created a top rate of 10%. Another would have created an investment tax of 3.8%. So you put those two together, and now you've got a 13.8% top rate on investment. And, you know, Virginia, like Northern Virginia, D.C., Maryland, they're all very much in competition with each other. They also have reciprocity, meaning that, you know, I work in D.C., I live in Virginia, I pay Virginia income taxes, I do not pay D.C. That's not the case everywhere. So I have a choice, and a lot of people have these choices. And I think if Virginia had a 10% individual income tax, a lot of people who currently commute, take that longer drive from Virginia to DC or Metro Inn would say, you know, not worth it anymore going back to DC, going to Maryland. At 5.75, it's not a terrible deal for someone in Northern Virginia. Winchester, maybe not a terrible deal. But do people care? Absolutely, because there are lower tax alternatives. And I think the flip side of this, he mentions California. 13.3 on, you know, high earners, or 14.6 on high wages. And there's a degree to which that's going to impact small business owners. That's going to impact investment. That really does change behavior, whether people leave or not. It's shrinking the economy.
2: Yeah. You know, when I was a Wall Street reporter in New York City, there was a 2-month period where I moved to Jersey City in New Jersey. And I did have lower taxes, because you pay a city tax in New York as well as the state tax. I did have lower taxes for those 2 months, and I filed in New Jersey for those 2 months. But I still moved back to New York after hey, I was done with that. It was a lovely
7: super
2: place.
7: Quick question.
2: Yeah, go
7: Jeremy,
2: ahead. Tom.
7: My bad. I've always heard that states like California, New York, in some ways subsidize lower tax states by their payment in federal taxes. Is that something that's true, or is that something that just kicks around in my corner of the internet?
5: So I think it depends on what you mean. Oh, sorry, Betsy, you want to take
7: either
5: that?
7: One, yeah.
4: Well, no, I was just saying you can as well. So look, it is the case that wealthier states. So let's put aside what you're paying in state taxes. Wealthier states tend to pay more in federal income taxes. We have a progressive federal income tax that doesn't take into account the fact that you live in, you know, a high income state or a high cost of living state. And now, because of, we got rid of the state and local tax deduction, or we capped it at I think 20,000 or 10,000.
5: 40,000.
4: Thanks. But the cap means that you might be paying, if you're earning $400,000 or $500,000 in New York City, and then you're paying a bunch of New York City taxes, you're paying a lot in federal income taxes. And on average, again, Jared, I know you're going to know the numbers more accurately off the top of your head than me, but yeah, people in the richest states, Connecticut, Massachusetts, New York, California, end up paying more into federal income taxes than they get in federal dollars back from the federal income, the federal government.
5: That's 100% true. What I think is important to note, though, is the states are basically irrelevant in this because it's a highly progressive system. Progressive taxes, also progressive transfer programs, Social Security, Medicare, Medicaid, housing assistance, all these things. If you're a high-income Californian, you're subsidizing and paying for low-income Californians and low-income Alabamians.
4: Right.
5: It doesn't really matter where they are. And are there more lower-income people in, say, some of these, you know, maybe a state like Alabama, Arkansas? Yes, but it's not where they are that directs the payments. And also, it doesn't really matter what their state's providing. You know, in terms of, like, there's some minor ways that it affects it, but a lot of this federal money is going to wherever the person is. It doesn't matter if it's a high-tax state, low-tax
2: right.
5: state, spends a lot on people, little on people. It's
2: yeah.
5: just a progressive system doing what it's meant to do.
2: I want to get to another caller here, Murray in Beardsley, Minnesota. Murray, what about you? Would you move for lower taxes?
8: Hello, thanks. No, I would not. Actually, I live in Minnesota. I can see South Dakota out my window. People have said I should move there. I have no desire to move there. Part of the reason is, an example is, you get what you pay for. I know some people are sensitive to higher taxes, but I'm a public school teacher, or was, and it helps pay my salary. Also, in the summer, when I was going to college, I worked for the Minnesota Highway Department and the bridge crew on bridges, and saw what heavy trucks do, the damage. And if you don't take care of your bridges, you're going to be in trouble. And a couple other points real quick. Hopefully you guys talk a little bit about the patriotic millionaires. that group that's saying, please tax us, and a book, Burned by Billionaires, by Chuck Collins, who talks about that. And, yeah, again, I guess I'm sensitive to how other people feel, but the quality of life where we live is great. We like living in our state. It's not perfect, but we like it, and we like where we are. So,
2: yeah,
8: thanks.
2: Murray, thank you very much for that. It is interesting. Sometimes you drive across a border and you can tell that the roads are much worse in one city, town, or state than they are in the other place. Betsy, one thing we haven't talked about that I actually do want to get to is the sales tax, because some believe that if you're going to reduce the income tax, that you can make up for it with the sales tax, but it is a more regressive tax. What do you think about the sales tax, which I was looking on average across the country, it has almost doubled since 1970.
4: So the reason people consider it a more regressive tax is because of the fact that you don't, you know, as your income goes up, you don't necessarily spend all of your income. And there is another thing, which is very wealthy people often buy things outside of the state and don't pay the local sales tax, even though you are supposed to report that. They don't tend to. I always teach my students that is the most common tax dodge out there. It doesn't have to be regressive, though. Let's take that great state that you're in, Massachusetts. Massachusetts, if you pay sales tax on your pants, it depends on how much you paid for the pants. You bought fancy pants, you're going to pay a sales tax on it. You bought normal pants, no tax. So we can set up sales tax that are based on whether you're buying high income luxury goods or not. We just often choose not to, and that's what makes it more regressive. But personally, I'd like to see the whole United States move to more consumption taxes, so I'm not going to trash them.
5: I'd love to as well, because they're more economically efficient. And, I'd be less inclined than Betsy to carve out some things, but more to say, where are we not being progressive by the things we're already carving out? There's a lot of services are outside of the base. And it's just really sales taxes date from the 1930s, not a lot of personal consumption of services back then. But higher income people consume a lot more personal services. I don't necessarily want to carve out the lower cost, pants, but I'd love to make sure that we are taxing the higher cost services. And I think that goes a long way as well.
2: All right. I'm going to sneak in one more call quickly here from Henry in Dallas. Henry, briefly tell us what you think about this.
9: Well, I just moved from San Francisco, where, by the way, I used to work with Betsy at Forrester Research, to Dallas after living in San Francisco for 35 years. And it is because there is no state income tax in Dallas and things are cheaper here. A tall drip coffee at Starbucks here costs with tax $2.87. In San Francisco, where I was over the weekend, it is more than $3.50.
2: And in the airport, it's like $6. Henry, thank you for that. Great to have that call to wrap us up on the calls. Before we go, let me just ask each of you this question. I'll start with you, Jared. If taxes were equal in every single state and opportunity was equal in every single state, which state would you live in?
5: Probably Colorado, just because I love the mountains.
2: Yeah, good choice. Betsy?
4: Did you say opportunity was
2: opportunity
4: the same?
2: And taxes are equal everywhere.
4: And do I also get to choose where the rest of my family lives?
2: they all have to come with you. Yes, yeah. Right.
4: California.
2: Okay, there you go. See? Oh, okay. Beautiful. Two states in the West. I want to thank my guest, Betsy Stevenson, former chief economist of the United States Department of Labor, now professor of economics and public policy at the University of Michigan, and Jared Walczak, senior fellow at the Tax Foundation. Thanks so much to both of you.
4: It was fun. Thank
5: you. Thank you.
2: And next week, we're going to be looking at what has changed in federal immigration enforcement since the shooting deaths of two American citizens by federal agents in Minneapolis earlier this year.
7: And we'll have more of your thoughts on taxes on our podcast feed. 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
2: 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I'm Jeremy Hobson, and I'll talk to you next week.

0: We like to think, sometimes, that the holy, or even the profane, live in a building or a book until one day you accidentally call on the divine, and this time, for whatever reason, it hears you. On the next Snap Judgment, something sacred. Snap Judgment, do not miss it.
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0: I'm Ray Bassett, and today on Scenic Roots, Brooks Lamb, co-host of Landed.
1: How that land transfers, and more importantly, to whom it transfers, will determine the future of our farming and food system. So this issue is relevant to farming and ranching families, but it's also relevant to anyone who eats, which is to say, all of us.
0: A new podcast series on the future of farming here in the Southeast and beyond.
2: What happened after his mom and aunt inherited the farm in 2015?
3: From there, he said things still moved pretty slowly with a lot of uncertainties. He hadn't been out of college for long and hadn't saved anywhere near enough to buy his aunt's half of the farm, but she was ready to sell off her portion.
0: As you'll hear, and more, today on Scenic Roots. The news is next.
4: Live from NPR News in Washington, I'm Dave Mattingly. A war powers resolution passed by the House yesterday now heads for the Senate. Four Republicans joined House Democrats to approve it. The resolution directs President Trump to remove U.S. military forces from hostilities with Iran. Approval is mostly symbolic as Republicans control the Senate and President Trump would likely have a veto-proof majority if the resolution cleared Congress. Republican Congressman Marlon Stutzman of Indiana says what the president is trying to accomplish remains complex.
5: This is a very tough task that President Trump and Marco Rubio have negotiating with the IRGC. They move the goalposts. They will tell lies. They'll tell one thing and do another. And so it's very hard to negotiate with them.
4: He was speaking to ABC News. Despite U.S. and Iranian forces exchanging more fire this week, President Trump is continuing to express optimism that the current ceasefire will hold. NPR's Franco Ordonez reports on the president's latest comments at the White House.
6: The latest set of deadly strikes between the two countries threatened to upend peace talks and the already fragile ceasefire between the two nations. Trump said there was a reason behind the U.S. strikes, echoing a U.S. military assessment that they were defensive moves.
7: And I'd say in that part of the world, ceasefire is when you're shooting in a more moderate manner.
8: Mr. President, yesterday you signed.
7: A ceasefire there is much different than a ceasefire in other parts of the world.
6: But he insisted talks continue to go, quote, very well, and that it's possible they could reach an agreement in a matter of days. Franco Ordonez, NPR News, The White House.
4: Democratic lawmakers in New York State are endorsing a constitutional amendment to change the state's congressional redistricting process. Jimmy Vielkind with member station WNYC reports.
9: Democrats who control New York's government say they're responding to new maps adopted in Republican-controlled states like Texas. New York lawmakers approved an amendment that allows for mid-decade redistricting. State Senator Mike Gennaris is a Democrat from Queens who sponsors the amendment, which would also repeal the state's prohibition on gerrymandering.
10: You can't just say we'll do it right and let everyone else do it wrong and hope for the best, because New York will suffer if that happens.
9: Republicans like Assemblymember Joe Sempolinski oppose the amendment.
11: I don't view this as protecting democracy. Quite the contrary, I view it as a Democratic Party power grab.
9: The amendment must be approved again by lawmakers in 2027 and would go to the ballot later that year. For NPR News, I'm Jimmy Vielkind in Albany.
4: Republican Steve Hilton and Democrat Javier Becerra remain the top two vote-getters in California's gubernatorial primary. The votes are still being counted there. This is NPR News. It's still not clear who Los Angeles Mayor Karen Bass will face in the November runoff election. Bass, a Democrat, is seeking re-election and has advanced as a result of Tuesday's primary voting. Republican Spencer Pratt remains in second ahead of City Council member Nitya Raman, though Raman has closed the gap on Pratt as votes continue to be counted. The top two finishers will face off in the fall. New research suggests people with diet-related diseases who consume dietitian-designed meals have lower health care costs and fewer hospitalizations. NPR's Allison Aubrey reports on the findings published in Nature Medicine.
8: The study is the latest from the Food as Medicine Institute at Tufts University. The analysis includes people with diabetes, heart disease, depression, and other conditions who received free meals delivered to their homes, about 10 per week. Each patient met with a registered dietitian who tailored meals to meet their medical needs and food preferences. The study shows participants who received the meals had about 30% fewer hospitalizations and lower healthcare costs. Researchers say the results show food really can be a form of medicine. Several states are piloting similar medically tailored meal programs through Medicaid at a time when diet-related diseases are a leading cause of death. Allison Aubrey, NPR News.
4: The New York Knicks rallied last night to take Game 1 of the NBA Finals. At one point, the Knicks were down 14 points to the San Antonio Spurs, but ended up winning 105-95. Game 2 is tomorrow night, again in San Antonio. I'm Dave Mattingly in Washington.
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0: This is Scenic Roots. I'm Ray Bassett. Thanks for joining us. It's a season of transition for farms and ranches across the country, including here in the Southeast. Landed is a new podcast series from the American Farmland Trust that tells that story and what's at stake. Brooks Lamb of the American Farmland Trust is the co-host of Landed. Brooks, thanks for joining us.
1: Thanks for having me, Ray. I really appreciate it.
0: Tell us more about Landed.
1: Yeah, Landed is a new podcast coming out from American Farmland Trust that highlights how farms transition from one generation to the next, whether that occurs within the same family or it's a transition that occurs outside of family. Now, that sounds really simple, right? But farm transfers are anything but easy. So in this podcast, to explore the topic, we tell grounded stories and we take people from kitchen tables to cattle pastures, from pickup trucks to packing sheds. And we do that to try to show in a really intimate way why transitioning land can be such a challenge, but why it can also be so beautiful when it happens well. So people who don't live on farms, your listeners might be wondering if this is relevant to them, and it is. So our research suggests that over the next two decades, more than 300 million acres of agricultural land will change hands as the current owners either retire or die. That's about a third of all American farmland. How that land transfers, and more importantly, to whom it transfers, will determine the future of our farming and food system. So this issue is relevant to farming and ranching families, but it's also relevant to anyone who eats, which is to say all of us. So I really hope folks will tune in and check it out and maybe learn something along the way.
0: This station, WUTC, reaches 35 counties across Southeast Tennessee, Northwest Georgia, Northeast Alabama, and into Western North Carolina. And that is a lot of rural space.
1: It really is. Yeah, and this issue of how farms transition from one generation to the next, it's important across the country, but it is really important for this region, across Tennessee, Georgia, Alabama, North Carolina, all these places that you're talking about, Ray. And the issue is important because some people might think, oh, well, when a farm gets ready to change hands, why doesn't the older generation just kind of pass it down to the younger generation? And that would make sense, right? But we are seeing that when farmland gets ready to change hands, it often goes toward one of three new owners. It either goes to already established larger scale farms that, according to USDA data, continue to get bigger and bigger and bigger, or It goes to private investors and private equity groups that see farmland as little more than an economic asset in their financial portfolios. Or, as we're seeing across a lot of our region, it's going to real estate developers who are turning open agricultural land into subdivisions and strip malls and data centers and other uses. And that's okay. We need places to live and work and eat and shop. And I get that. But we also really need agricultural land. And we're losing a tremendous amount of it across our region. So some people might wonder why it is so challenging to pass land on to the next generation of farmers and ranchers. It's for a few reasons. One, the economics are really, really tough. Land is expensive, and it is challenging for a young person to be able to compete with those other interests in order to buy agricultural land. I'm seeing land in my own home community that sometimes sells for $20,000 and $30,000 and $40,000 an acre. Folks like me can't afford to pay that for farmland, and a lot of other people are in that same boat. On the flip side, not only is land expensive, but retirement is expensive. End-of-life healthcare is really expensive. And so when aging farmers get ready to step away, they can't often afford to sell their land at a discount to the next generation because they need to get as much income as they can to sustain them for the rest of their lives. They often don't have a lot of retirement savings built up either because they've spent their own careers trying to pay off the land. So they have this illiquid asset that they have to liquidate, and they need to get as much income as they can for that. So there are tensions on the economic front for both parties involved in a transition. Plus, succession planning can be an expensive process, right? Hiring an estate planning attorney, hiring a tax advisor, a financial advisor, maybe

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1: Communications challenges can also emerge between family members and next generation successors. Legal issues come up. Sometimes there may not be a valid will in place that could lead to an heir's property situation. And plus, succession planning is tedious, right? Farmers like to farm. They don't necessarily like to sit around and hash out little details over a dining room table trying to figure out who's going to own what and how and making sure all the different legal and financial aspects are lined up, right? They'd rather be outside in a field or in a pasture or working on a tractor. And so the tediousness of the process can also be tough. It's really, really important. But for all of these different reasons, transitioning a farm can be a huge, huge challenge.
0: And this region, as you show in this podcast, is not alone. We're talking about rural spaces in Virginia. We're talking about Washington State and more.
1: Yeah, we've got some really powerful stories, some of which are beautiful and some of which are heartbreaking. And they're coming from different places all across the country. We have episodes rooted, as you mentioned, in Virginia, but also in Georgia and Colorado. We've got episodes rooted in the Mississippi Hill Country, as well as Washington State and Oklahoma. So we've got a lot of diversity of geography. We've got a lot of diversity of production types. But what we see is whether someone's farming on a 3,000-acre cattle ranch in Colorado or whether it's a specialty crop operation outside of Seattle, they're wrestling with those same challenges. And a lot of the times, they're using the same tools and strategies to work through adversity. So we hope that these different episodes will not only educate folks as to why farm transitions can be tough, but also give people usable solutions and tactics that they can use to try to secure a better future for their own farms and to do that all across our region and the nation so that we can have a better future for agriculture in general.
0: And along with talking about challenges and solutions, you share these inspiring individual stories.
1: Yeah, it's really moving for me to get to engage with all of these different farmers and ranchers across the country who were generous enough to give us their time and lend us their voices in order to help other people. Like, I feel very fortunate that part of my job is getting to travel to different farms and ranches across the U.S. and talk with folks and listen to them, and then to get to bring those stories to your listeners here. We had people who drove hundreds of miles just to talk with us for a podcast interview in a Best Western motel room. We had people who set aside their entire days to show us around their farms. We had people stay late into the evening after they'd already worked full days on their farms and getting farm products ready to sell out to the community to then talk with us afterwards. People were very, very gracious and generous, and they shared their stories because, as one said, we think this can help someone else. And so I'm very excited for listeners to get to hear those, and I'm hopeful that the stories will indeed help a lot of people.
0: And for people who want to learn more about the podcast and everything at the Trust, where can they go online?
1: Would love for folks to check out the podcast landing page. 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It's farmland.org/landed. 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
2: This is Scenic Roots. I'm Ray Bassett. And now, here is the first episode of Landed, a new podcast series from the American Farmland Trust.
3: I'm Brooks Lamb.
4: It's about 275 acres, and that hillside is all part of the farm.
3: Earlier this year, my colleague from American Farmland Trust, Megan Fowler, visited Dustin Watson at Longacre Farm in Greene County, Virginia, about 30 miles northeast of Charlottesville.
5: So you grew up on the land?
4: Really, oh, yeah. I lived here my whole life, pretty much, yeah.
3: As he showed her around the land, Dustin told Megan about this farm, founded by his family almost a century ago.
4: Well, my great-granddad bought the place in 1939, and then my great-granddad also, he was a character. He liked to showboat a little bit, but he would always say this was like the first house in Greene County that had electricity. Like, I don't know how much truth is in that or not, but when my grandparents first got married, they lived in this house.
3: This is the home Dustin and his wife Jillian are living in now. Down the road, you can see the house his great-grandfather built, and next door is the house his grandparents lived in, a place that Dustin considers home. As you move across the farm, you can see time passing through the different buildings and structures, some of which have fallen into disrepair.
4: That's how most of the buildings are around here.
5: So you said that one was
4: a granary.
5: And then do you know what this one was used for?
4: It was a corn crib, and we parked equipment on the sides. I quit really using it for anything years ago just because I was afraid it was going to fall down on anything I had parked in there. And this little building here, that was my grandfather's shop. People joked it's where he would come to hide from my grandma for a little bit if the to-do list was getting too long. Yeah.
3: Weathered buildings aside, it's a tidy farm with a beautiful flower garden. Beyond the homestead, there are lush pastures, all outlined by a creek and tree lines.
4: The far tree line, you can see the tops of the trees in the distance there. That's the property line, just about that direction.
3: Beyond the trees is a different picture. Driving into Longacre Farm, you can see that real estate development pressure is everywhere. The road leading to Dustin's place was very recently the site of a big farm. Now, it's new houses on large lots and for sale signs advertising custom homes built on your land. These houses are closing in on Longacre.
4: I mean, this is getting to be like an arena with like a stadium all around it, because they want these rural views, but you're killing a farm when you do that. And so they built a house right up on the property line to get a view of what my family's worked so hard for so many generations to keep intact. And then sooner or later, it just collapses because all that development pressure.
3: The farm next door was around 1,500 acres, among the largest in one of the smaller counties in Virginia. That much land going into housing development made an impression on other farms in the area.
4: That has a major impact on the whole community. That changes like the whole direction that this whole county's going in. I mean, it's sad when any family farm goes, but in a county this size and a farm that size, that's a game changer, and it starts like a ripple effect.
3: Now, not all real estate development is bad. People need safe, affordable, and welcoming places to live, work, and shop. If we plan ahead, we can grow and build in intentional ways. But in recent decades, there have been trends toward sprawling, low-density residential development that converts a massive amount of open space. As Dustin said, it's a wave overtaking millions of acres of farmland. But Longacre Farm isn't getting swept away by this wave. After years of navigating a buyout of the land from extended family, Dustin has found a way to not only pay for it, but also make sure that it stays a farm forever. Today, on Landed, Dustin's story of how he saved the family farm for himself and future generations.
6: Well,
3: Welcome to Landed. I'm Brooks Lamb with American Farmland Trust. On this show, we explore how farms and ranches transition from one generation to the next. That process might sound simple, but it isn't. Land transfers are complicated, full of economic, legal, and emotional challenges. And they're important to all of us, no matter where we live. How farmland transfers and to whom it transfers will determine the future of rural communities and the entire food system. In today's episode, my colleague Megan and I share Dustin Watson's story from Longacre Farm in Greene County, Virginia. Here's our conversation. Howdy, Megan.
5: Hey, Brooks.
3: So, Megan, how long has Longacre Farm been in Dustin's family?
5: Yeah, his great-grandfather came up in the Great Depression and bought it in the 1930s. He was less of a farmer and more of a businessman, but he left the farm to Dustin's grandfather, who really got the farm going. And they mostly raised broiler chickens and black Angus cattle.
4: He was the true farmer, but my grandfather really took off with this place and made it into a productive farm.
5: And Dustin has been here pretty much his whole life, other than the 4 years he spent away for college at Virginia Tech. And he knew from a young age that this place was a part of him.
4: My earliest memories, I knew I wanted to grow up and run this farm and live here. As a little boy, like, I never had dreams of moving away. So I never wanted this to be developed. I always wanted it to be my family's farm. So I always knew I wanted to conserve this place, but since I got out of high school in 2006, I can see the world like closing in around us, and the county's growing faster and faster and more development.
3: Wow, I mean, that's really powerful to hear about Dustin's connection to and commitment to that place, and it just really resonates with me. You know, I grew up in a rural farming community in Tennessee, and I've seen my own community change quite a lot from suburban sprawl and real estate development. So to hear Dustin talk about his family's land in that way just really, really rings true to my own experience. It sounds like he is deeply, deeply wedded to that land.
5: Yeah, and Dustin's grandparents kind of always knew he'd be the one to end up running the farm someday. They had other grandkids, but he was the one who was the most interested. But getting where he is today wasn't easy.
3: Yeah, I bet. So how did Dustin end up farming Longacre? Did his grandparents leave it to him?
5: No, that's a little bit less straightforward. It's been a journey that he started when his grandfather's health started to decline.
4: My grandfather had a stroke, and he never recovered fully from it. When I was 10 or 12 years old, we got out of the commercial poultry business, and that was one of the first things to go because my grandfather couldn't work anymore.
3: Wow, that's heartbreaking, honestly.
5: Yeah, and next the family sold off the farm equipment and the cows to keep themselves afloat and to keep the land. And over time, the buildings started to fall into disrepair, and they sold a small chunk of land.
4: Maybe 10 acres or so. So when all that stuff was being sold at a young age, I said that was my mission, was to get back to where we were one day.
3: Wow. I mean, so he's just a kid, and he's already having to think about all of this stuff. I mean, issues of family legacy and land and everything in between. So what was the plan for the farm back then?
5: So his grandparents had two daughters, Dustin's mom and Dustin's aunt. His grandfather was unable to communicate after the stroke, and when he eventually passed away, his grandmother was in charge of figuring out what to do with the farm. It had been decided that both of her daughters would eventually inherit half of Longacre Farm, and this split was something Dustin had been thinking about since he was a kid.
4: It was kind of always the understanding that I was going to have to buy my aunt out of her share. So I had that in my mind at a young age, probably early teenage years. Like, how am I going to do this? And, you know, yeah, it sounds great, but we're talking about big money to, you know, buy my aunt out.
3: Yeah, definitely big money given land prices in his area. Dustin's farm isn't too far from Charlottesville, which has been booming with growth and reshaping lots of nearby rural communities. So what did he do?
5: Well, for a long time, he felt like there was nothing he could do. Nothing about the farm's succession strategy was formalized in writing, and his mom assured him that he would get her half, but he knew he would have to work a full-time job away from the farm if he ever wanted to save up enough money to own all of it. So he went to school for construction management and started working and putting money aside as best as he could, and that's what he did until things changed again.
4: My grandmother passed away in 2015, and that's when it was like, all right, now reality's set in. We got to get this figured out. What's going to happen to this place?
3: Coming up after a break, we'll hear how Dustin found a way to secure Longacre Farm's future. For today's break, enjoy 30 seconds of chickens clucking in their coop.

0: Welcome back. This is Landed from American Farm Land Trust. I'm Brooks Lamb. Before the break, I was talking with my colleague Megan Fowler about a farmer in Virginia, Dustin Watson. He's been on a long, winding journey to secure ownership of his family farm. That process has been particularly challenging because of the intense real estate development pressure in his area, which threatens to convert farms like his family's into subdivisions, low-density housing, and commercial uses. Dustin's community in Greene County isn't the only place facing rampant farmland conversion. If recent trends continue, his home state of Virginia could convert nearly 600,000 acres of farmland between 2016 and 2040. That's 7% of Virginia's farmland lost in just over 20 years. So that's the situation Dustin finds himself in, fighting to hang on to the farm in the face of high land prices, sprawling development, and a challenging farm economy. Let's pick up our story. So, Megan, Dustin's been wanting to revive his grandparents' farm. He clearly loves the place dearly, and the farm is a part of who he is. But he's been living for years knowing that he's going to have to buy out his aunt in order to do so. What happened after his mom and aunt inherited the farm in 2015?
1: From there, he said things still moved pretty slowly with a lot of uncertainties. He hadn't been out of college for long and hadn't saved anywhere near enough to buy his aunt's half of the farm, but she was ready to sell off her portion. But Dustin was determined to keep the land intact, and by 2017, Dustin saved enough money to buy out his aunt's half of their grandparents' house, which was also part of the farm inheritance, and it's now where Dustin and his wife live. And after that buyout, he and his aunt came to an agreement with one another.
2: I was like, you know, you have some money from this house, give me a little more time about the farm. And so in 2017, we agreed that I'd have 5 years before we go into negotiations about the farm. And so I bought me a little more time right there.
1: So it was at this point that Dustin turned to Farm Credit. He'd been working with them for a few years since he'd gotten out of college, and through them, he was able to get financing for some cattle and equipment. He was taking steps to get the land back to being an actual operating farm again. And he told the folks at Farm Credit that he wanted to buy his aunt's half of the farm in 5 years. They advised him and helped him set goals to make that happen. But by 2022, when 5 years was up, land prices had spiked, and Dustin still wasn't able to get approved for a loan to buy his aunt's share of Longacre Farm.
2: And so I kind of hit a wall. I wasn't sure what I was going to do.
0: Talk about a setback. So what did he do?
1: Yeah, well, he was talking to his local extension agents, and they connected him to the Piedmont Environmental Council. They're a local land trust in his area that works to protect and restore the lands and waters of the Virginia Piedmont region. They've been helping farmers to set up conservation easements for decades, and this caught Dustin's attention.
0: Hold on, let's back up here just a little bit. What is a conservation easement?
1: An agricultural conservation easement is a voluntary legal agreement that protects land from development forever. Essentially, farmers give up the development rights on their land so the farm can always be a farm, no matter who owns it in the future. They still own the land, they can farm it, they can pass it down, they can sell it, and they can even reserve some rights, like the option to build. And to set up an easement, landowners partner with an easement holder. Sometimes that's a land trust or a government entity, but they work together to tailor the easement to their own situation while protecting the land from real estate development. And the value of land conservation carries so many public benefits, so there's still compensation for the development rights. Sometimes a landholder will donate a conservation easement and receive tax benefits, or they can sell it through a program that compensates farmers for protecting their land. And conservation easements can be really useful tools in a transition, but because of the restrictions they carry, Dustin wasn't initially certain if an easement would be right for him.
2: Whether or not I was going to do a conservation easement, I wasn't sure about that. I mean, frankly, when you go into easement, I mean, it's forever. It puts restrictions on your land, and that was something, you know, my great-granddad and my grandfather were, that, you know, they were all about, this is my land, I can do what I want with it, you know. So the whole idea of somebody putting restrictions on your land, what you can do with it, that was something that initially I was trying to avoid, but it ended up being a tool to where I could keep this place. And it, when it came down to it, it was a no-brainer. And with me not wanting this place to be developed, I mean, if I can use a conservation easement to my advantage, then why not?
0: Awesome. So he got the money for the easement from the nonprofit land trust and then bought out his aunt. Easy. Inspiring. And end of story, right?
1: No, not exactly. Dustin wasn't technically the owner of the farm, so he didn't have any real decision-making power. His mother and aunt would have to be on board to pursue this easement approach, and on top of that, conservation easements don't move very quickly or on a certain timeline. So his aunt would have to wait even longer for the money to come through.
2: With somebody who's trying to save a piece of land, you know, time is really critical, and money is, too. The problem is that easements take at least a year and could take 3 or 4 years to close on. And so that's where AFT helped me out. They loaned me the money until the easement money comes in.
0: How did he get connected to AFT, and how did that process work?
1: Well, Dustin was still in conversation with the Piedmont Environmental Council about an easement, and they connected him to our land protection and Mid-Atlantic regional teams. In recent years, land trusts and other organizations have been building new tools to address land affordability issues like Dustin's. Buy, Protect, Sell is one method which works to purchase land, place an easement on it, and sell it back to a new farmer at a reduced agricultural price. Dustin's story is a little bit different than a typical Buy, Protect, Sell project, but it aligned with the sort of work our regional team could prioritize. So AFT was able to loan him the money to buy his aunt's share of the land. Eventually, Dustin will pay this back with the proceeds from the sale of the easement, and we can use these funds to help more farmers like him. The easement is funded through a USDA NRCS conservation easement program known as ALE, and the Virginia Land Conservation Foundation. Loaning Dustin the funds he needed to pay his aunt, when he needed to pay them, turned around what was already a decade-long process. On top of that, Piedmont Environmental Council continued to work with him for years to navigate all the moving parts required to complete the conservation easement.
2: It was slow moving, and then as we got closer and closer to having somewhat of a game plan, it started moving pretty fast. But for a long time, it was just like I was stuck. But I mean, there's resources out there, and don't be afraid to ask for help. That's hard for a lot of people, and that have like blue collar roots. Like, a lot of times they're too proud. I mean, I gotta admit, I was, still kind of am, but it's okay to ask for help.
3: What kept you focused and hopeful?
2: This is just what I always wanted to do. And when my great-grandfather passed away, I promised him I'd keep this place. And when my grandfather passed away, I did the same. And when my grandmother passed away, I promised all of them.
3: Families have to face a lot of really hard conversations around death and finances and taxes and stuff that nobody wants to talk about. And you at one point had this like crucial moment with your aunt where you're like, give me 5 years. What kind of relationship did you have with her, and how'd you make that work?
2: Well, I mean, I always had a good relationship with my aunt. I mean, she wanted this to continue to stay in the family and for me to work it, but she wasn't going to give it away to me for free by any means. She wanted her value of the land, which she was owed that. I mean, that's how my grandparents wanted it. So she was willing to work with me in a sense of understanding that it's a lot of money and that I needed some time to figure out how I was going to do it.
3: That's lucky in a lot of ways.
2: Yeah. It could have been, she could have been a lot more difficult about it if she wanted to be. Yeah. But also, it's probably easier for her if I was able to buy her out. I mean, because if we didn't want to sell and she wanted to sell and it was undivided interest, I mean, that could have got ugly. I mean, it could have been in court and lawsuit.
0: Yeah, I mean, I've seen things like that get very ugly. Those undivided interest cases or tenancy in common cases are often referred to as heirs property, H-E-I-R-S. It's an issue that's led to a lot of pain for many farm families, especially those who may not have the extra resources to do estate planning. So, Megan, where do things stand now? Is the farm totally Dustin's at this point?
1: So when I spoke to him, he did own his aunt's half of the farm, but his mom's side was still not fully his and wasn't totally clear when and how it would be.
2: And to make matters even more complicated, my mother has Alzheimer's and it's pretty far along. So my father has power of attorney, and it's kind of hard to do estate planning for somebody when they're in that state, and she didn't have a will before she was in this condition. So still a lot of uncertainties, but things are headed in the right direction.
3: Yeah, certainly. Is there anything that you wish you knew that you know now?
2: There's a lot of things. I wish I had more value in having a good estate plan in place. You know, when my grandparents, when they were still living, I didn't want to have that conversation with them. I felt like, you know, if I brought it up, then it would seem like I was trying to get something out of them. But I wish I would have pressed that a little bit more to have a better plan in place. And it's got to be documented.
0: I think that's good advice. But those plans are tough to create. Like Dustin said, it's challenging to even have a conversation about a topic that involves so many emotional and economic elements. And it's got to be hard when you have, you know, such a valuable asset that also has so many intangible values. It's hard to be equal.
1: Yeah, and that view of being equal versus being fair was something that Dustin mentioned when we spoke about estate planning.
2: I mean, if you got one family member you know is going to take care of the place, and you got another family that's not going to keep it as a farm, just wants to cash out on it, and you want it to stay a farm, then, you know, maybe somebody else is getting the place. If it doesn't align with your interest, then it doesn't necessarily need to, I guess.
0: I mean, yeah, that makes sense. And it's still a hard decision to make.
1: Dustin told me something that really put that choice into perspective.
2: I'm 36 years old, and I've spent pretty much all my efforts in trying to just keep this place and secure it. And now I can kind of think about improving on it. But if I could have took over at that point when this place was in its prime, then I could have spent the last 20 years to continue to build off of that and make it better. Maybe I could have put efforts into saving some of that land next door and expanding upon the place, and maybe buy more farmland instead of buying what my great-grandfather bought in 1939.
0: That's true. In trying to be quote-unquote equal and putting off those really tough succession planning conversations, this process hasn't really benefited anyone. And yeah, like Dustin said, he's essentially just used his savings and this easement process to buy something his family already owned for almost a century. And that's admirable, but with more planning and intentional conversations up front, maybe it could be a growing and thriving farm business instead.
1: Yeah. It's tough to hear, but it's not an uncommon story, unfortunately.
0: Yeah, not uncommon at all. I mean, we've heard so many variations of this same story. I've seen it play out in my own home farming community. Megan, before we wrap up here, I've got to ask, what has kept Dustin going? I mean, this all seems like so much effort and so much stress and so much uncertainty. How has he persevered?
1: I'll let Dustin answer that question.
2: I do make it a point to take time to enjoy this place, not just working and being too stressed out about it. Most of my good memories in life are right here, and that helps me in times where it gets real stressful trying to hang on to this place and keep it going. I mean, you got to make time to remind yourself why you do it. It's more than just, you know, I'm keeping a promise to my family and keeping that legacy going, but it's a place I love.
0: Megan, thanks for coming on to share Dustin's story today. It is always a joy talking with you.
1: Yeah, thanks, Brooks.
0: Megan visited Longacre Farm back in September of 2024, before Dustin's conservation easement officially closed. We spoke with him again, and he shared these thoughts over the phone.
4: Just calling to share some exciting news that the conservation easement closed in April, and I can finally rest assured that my family's farm is protected. It's been a long road. I'm glad to have this matter settled just in time for some more exciting news. My wife Jillian and I are expecting our first child in July, a baby boy. And he'll be the fifth generation of Longacre Farm. I'm proud to say that Longacre Farm has now been in my family for 87 years. When my son is 13 years old, he'll be able to say that he's growing up on a farm that's been in his family for 100 years. That really means a lot to me. This is a very exciting time, but it's not a finish line by any means. Thank you all again, and take care. Thank you.
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5: This is Scenic Roots. I'm Ray Bassett. The High Stewarts, a local blend of country and bluegrass musicians, opens this week's Nightfall Concert Friday at 7 p.m. in downtown Chattanooga. Here's a sample of the band performing at the Woodshop in St. Elmo.

And the headliner for this week's Nightfall concert on Friday, starting at 8 p.m., Wyatt Ellis. The teenage bluegrass phenom stopped by our studios at WUTC last year during IBMA's World of Bluegrass in Chattanooga, and he played these songs live for our own Haley Solomon.

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4: On the next Fresh Air, Clark Peters. His breakout role was in the HBO series The Wire as police detective Lester Freeman. In Spike Lee's The Five Bloods, he was a Vietnam veteran. In real life, Peters opposed the war and was arrested at a protest which changed his life. He moved to London, starred in musicals there, and now stars in the series The Burrows. 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
7: And I'm Leila Fadel. Sting has reached the level of rock star status where he really needs no introduction. From his time as the frontman of The Police...

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3: Down, down, down, down, down.
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3: Falling through the air, through the air.
4: You're on the sound beat.
3: That's all I could think of as I fell down the rabbit hole. And now I suppose you're wondering how I happened to get into a rabbit hole. Well, it's really very simple.
4: Lewis Carroll's tale of Alice in Wonderland introduced us to iconic characters. There was Alice, of course, the Mad Hatter, and the White Rabbit, heard here in a Decca recording from 1944.
5: Dear, oh dear, I shall be very late. I shall be terribly late.
4: Does the White Rabbit's voice sound a bit wascoey?
5: 5 o'clock. I'll never be there in time.
4: That's because it was voiced by Arthur Q. Bryan, who became famous as the voice of Elmer Fudd. So, which voice was the original? It's a question of which came first, the rabbit or the egg. You see, Elmer Fudd evolved from a character named Egghead, who first appeared in 1937, years before Alice in Wonderland was recorded.
3: Of course, this is all just a dream.
4: Hear the whole recording from this and every Soundbeat episode at soundbeat.org.
3: Will this fall never come to an end? Oh, it did.
4: Soundbeat is produced at the Belfer Audio Archive, Syracuse University Library. I'm Brett Barry.
6: From Scenic Roots, I'm Ray Bassett. Here in Chattanooga, city officials have to approve exterior changes to certain old homes, which costs homeowners extra time and money. An update to Chattanooga's historic guidelines aims to make the approval process a bit simpler. William Newland of Chatham Matters explains how the new guidelines impact all Chattanooga homeowners.
7: If you live in one of Chattanooga's four historic districts and you want a new roof, you have to ask the city for permission. Depending on the extent of the changes, you might then have to pitch your plans to the Chattanooga Historic Zoning Commission. But there are new rules in place approved by City Council in April. Those make smaller changes, like building a backyard shed, less of a headache.
8: My own house is new construction, but I knew those steps.
7: Denise Shaw is the president of Plum Architecture. She completed building her St. Elmo home in 2022.
8: The commission is seeing cases where people did make changes and they had not understood the repercussions of that change.
7: Even though the historic zoning guidelines are only for homeowners in Battery Place, Ferger Place, Fort Wood, and St. Elmo,
8: it is applicable to like any homeowner.
7: Cassie Klein is the city's historic preservation planner. She helped lead the update to the guidelines.
8: Repairing windows, putting gutters on your house, basic maintenance stuff. So it's a great resource for that as well.
7: So what makes those four Chattanooga neighborhoods so special? In the 90s, they got approval to be local historic districts, which means they're connected to significant people, events, design styles, etc. And that comes with rules on reno and repair.
8: As we want to preserve not only their architectural integrity, but the building components themselves.
7: The update is meant to give homeowners a clearer reference on what's allowed on their street, what needs to go to the commission, and what can be a breezier approval. It combined the four separate guidelines into a single 194-page document, which has its pros and cons.
8: It was such a large document, just by exhaustion, I don't think there was a lot of neighborhood comments that came in.
7: But residents did get some long-awaited changes, like making it easier to add a parking spot, play set, or build that backyard shed.
8: I can't say that it was a significant net positive. Overall, I think it is an improvement. It feels like there is an authentic desire to continue to make improvements to the guidelines.
7: Other cities in Tennessee have a bunch more than just four historic districts. Nashville, 27. Knoxville, 11. The guidelines could could be a roadmap for other Chattanooga neighborhoods to apply for local protected status.
8: We haven't seen a new historic district since the 90s. I want this document to be, one, adaptable to not only our existing districts, future landmarks. I also want it to be a living document. I don't want to be in the same situation where, okay, we don't touch it for 20 years, right?
7: From Chatham Matters, I'm William Newland for WUTC.
6: 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Play ball with public art. Last month, a series of public art entry gates was unveiled at Chattanooga's Erlanger Park, the new home for the Chattanooga Lookouts, which opened in April. The gates are the work of local artist Tommy Bronx, who I spoke with gateside.
0: There's three gates. One is based on baseball, and it is called Where the Game Begins. The second is based on the grounds we are on, so it's called The Grounds We're On, which highlights the foundry and everything that the past that was here. And the last one is called At the Foot of the Mountain, which kind of highlights us being at the foot of Lookout Mountain and all of the nature that surrounds us here.
6: Talk more about how you made all of these gates.
0: Well, honestly, when I was told about the project, I felt like it was such a great opportunity to tell a story. I think initially they were thinking some type of pattern or something, and I approached them with the idea of telling a story about the location, the city, and baseball, and they were really excited about that. So I got to work. I started thinking about everything that makes Chattanooga great, as far as landmarks, what was here before, and highlighting the fans and the baseball experience and what people are going to experience here. So that kind of all went into the thought process of creating the art for the gates.
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10: Last week, I asked you for a two-word quantitative phrase in five letters. It sounds like a savory fruit, also in five letters, and interestingly, only one letter is in the same place. Well, the answer is olive. Our winner this week is Jasmine Moss, who listens to KBOO in Portland, Oregon.

For the new puzzle, send me an item from the kitchen. Change one letter and you have a common card game. For example, fridge becomes bridge. I've thought of another answer to this question, which is more of a tool than an appliance, and I bet there are more. So send me an item from the kitchen, change one letter, and you have a common card game. When you have an answer, send your name, your answer, and the station on which you hear the puzzle to puzzle@kpov.org. I'll select one winner from among any answers received by this Saturday. Upstairs, downstairs, out in the kitchen.

0: As schools around the country move towards getting screens out of classrooms, students with disabilities and their families say their needs are being left behind.
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1: My name is Sergio Martinez Beltran, and I cover immigration for NPR. 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
3: On the next Fresh Air, Clark Peters. His breakout role was in the HBO series The Wire as police detective Lester Freeman. In Spike Lee's The Five Bloods, he was a Vietnam veteran. In real life, Peters opposed the war and was arrested at a protest which changed his life. He moved to London, starred in musicals there, and now stars in the series The Burrows. 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
6: And I'm Leila Fadel. Sting has reached the level of rock star status where he really needs no introduction. From his time as the frontman of The Police...

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3: I'm Dr. Anthony Lizerwitz, and this is Climate Connections. Around the world, more than a billion people live in informal settlements. These unplanned areas are often densely packed and lack municipal services.
4: They're often in low-lying areas that are prone to flooding. They have generally poor drainage, unsafe water, and all of these problems are exacerbated by often a lack of sanitation.
3: That's Diego Ramirez Levering of Monash University in Australia. He says when it rains, stormwater can mix with wastewater and flow into streets and homes. In many areas, the problem is getting worse as climate change brings more heavy downpours.
4: So in a way, climate issues become health issues, and the intersection of those two is really quite dangerous.
3: So to help, he's part of a global initiative that's improving infrastructure in a dozen communities in Indonesia and Fiji. They've installed private toilets, stormwater drains, septic tanks, and artificial wetlands that help filter water pollutants. And now they're studying how the changes affect the health of young kids, who are especially vulnerable to illness from water contamination. So the team hopes to build climate resilience and improve people's health and well-being all at the same time. Climate Connections is produced by the Yale Center for Environmental Communication. To learn more about climate change, visit climateconnections.org.
5: From Scenic Roots, I'm Ray Bassett. Here in Chattanooga, city officials have to approve exterior changes to certain old homes, which costs homeowners extra time and money. An update to Chattanooga's historic guidelines aims to make the approval process a bit simpler. William Newland of Chatta Matters explains how the new guidelines impact all Chattanooga homeowners.
6: If you live in one of Chattanooga's four historic districts and you want a new roof, you have to ask the city for permission. Depending on the extent of the changes, you might then have to pitch your plans to the Chattanooga Historic Zoning Commission. But there are new rules in place approved by City Council in April. Those make smaller changes, like building a backyard shed, less of a headache.
7: My own house is new construction, but I knew those steps.
6: Denise Shaw is the president of Plum Architecture. She completed building her St. Elmo home in 2022.
7: The commission is seeing cases where people did make changes and they had not understood the repercussions of that change.
6: Even though the historic zoning guidelines are only for homeowners in Battery Place, Fugger Place, Fort Wood, and St. Elmo,
8: it is applicable to like any homeowner.
6: Cassie Klein is the city's historic preservation planner. She helped lead the update to the guidelines.
8: Repairing windows, putting gutters on your house, basic maintenance stuff. So it's a great resource for that as well.
6: So what makes those four Chattanooga neighborhoods so special? In the 90s, they got approval to be local historic districts, which means they're connected to significant people, events, design styles, etc. And that comes with rules on reno and repair.
8: As we want to preserve not only their architectural integrity, but the building components themselves.
6: The update is meant to give homeowners a clearer reference on what's allowed on their street, what needs to go to the commission, and what can be a breezier approval. It combined the four separate guidelines into a single 194-page document, which has its pros and cons.
7: It was such a large document. Just by exhaustion, I don't think there was a lot of neighborhood comments that came in.
6: But residents did get some long-awaited changes, like making it easier to add a parking spot, play set, or build that backyard shed.
7: I can't say that it was a significant net positive. Overall, I think it is an improvement. It feels like there is an authentic authentic desire to continue to make improvements to the guidelines.
6: Other cities in Tennessee have a bunch more than just four historic districts. Nashville, 27. Knoxville, 11. The guidelines could be a roadmap for other Chattanooga neighborhoods to apply for local protected status.
8: We haven't seen a new historic district since the 90s. I want this document to be, one, adaptable to not only our existing districts, future landmarks. I also want it to be a living document. I don't want to be in the same situation where, okay, we don't touch it for 20 years, right?
6: From Chatham Matters, I'm William Newland for WUTC.
5: 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Play ball with public art. Last month, a series of public art entry gates was unveiled at Chattanooga's Erlanger Park, the new home for the Chattanooga Lookouts, which opened in April. The gates are the work of local artist Tommy Bronx, who I spoke with gateside.
0: There's three gates. One is based on baseball, and it is called Where the Game Begins. The second is based on the grounds we are on, so it's called The Grounds We're On, which highlights the foundry and everything that the past that was here. And the last one is called At the Foot of the Mountain, which kind of highlights us being at the foot of Lookout Mountain and all of the nature that surrounds us here.
5: Talk more about how you made all of these gates.
0: Well, honestly, when I was told about the project, I felt like it was such a great opportunity to tell a story. I think initially they were thinking some type of pattern or something, and I approached them with the idea of telling a story about the location, the city, and baseball, and they were really excited about that. So I got to work. I started thinking about everything that makes Chattanooga great, as far as landmarks, what was here before, and highlighting the fans and the baseball experience and what people are going to experience here. So that kind of all went into the thought process of creating the art for the gates.
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10: Last week, I asked you for a two-word quantitative phrase in five letters. It sounds like a savory fruit, also in five letters, and interestingly, only one letter is in the same place. Well, the answer is olive. Our winner this week is Jasmine Moss, who listens to KBOO in Portland, Oregon.

0: For the new puzzle, send me an item from the kitchen. Change one letter and you have a common card game. For example, fridge becomes bridge. I've thought of another answer to this question, which is more of a tool than an appliance, and I bet there are more. 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I'll select one winner from among any answers received by this Saturday.
1: Upstairs, downstairs, out in the kitchen. 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

Mika Atcher, Radio 4. Some prominent tuba and oboe and saxophone to get us all started on this here Thursday on Chord Drift with me, Paul Jorgensen. Hello, radio friend. Welcome. As always, I am so happy that you are here with me today. So much fun music that I am packing in. A bunch of new releases, a bunch of new-ish releases like that one, which came off the album Radio 4 that was released back in November. He is out of Germany, Bavaria specifically, part of a krautrock, experimental music, an incubator. And I heard this track, and at first I was like, no, this isn't. And then it kind of stuck with me. And just that kind of, walking down the street, kind of boppy way that tuba is in the background, it got me. I got to tell you, radio friend, it got me. That's what happens sometimes here on this here radio program. I'm here with you every Monday through Thursday from 10 a.m. until noon right here on 88.1 FM and HD1. Also streaming on WUTC.org and in the WUTC app. We are going to have periods of intermittent low power, probably through the weekend. So if you are kind of outside of the core, if you're not terribly close to Signal Mountain, I would recommend getting that WUTC app if you don't already have it, or if you're at your desktop streaming it just online, it's fine. But with the app, what you could do is in your vehicle, if you've got one of the fancier ones, you can, of course, have it stream to your car speakers, which is nice. My old car, I was able to either plug in a headphone cable and have it come out of my car speakers, or I did wire up a cool Bluetooth dongle because that's the kind of stuff that I do. Anyway, we're going to be low power for a few days. We're fine. There's some maintenance going on that needs to happen. This kind of maintenance doesn't happen all that often. So the next time we do this, hopefully it's going to be about another 15 years. That's what we're hoping for anyway. But you don't care about that, radio friend, except for that you do care about being able to listen to the radio. I mean, there's that. Because not only do you have me until noon, you've got Clark Gibson in here from 1 until 3. You've got a bunch of great programming tonight. Of course, Scenic Roots. From 3 until 4. And then, of course, this weekend, we've got Richard Winham. We've got the Retro Opry Collective. We've got so many great programs. If you haven't checked out the new Tiny Desk show that is on Saturdays at 2 p.m., you're definitely going to do that. Lots of great stuff. Let's get to some more music. I've got some Jessica Hoop, but kicking off this set, I've got Lazy Daisy from Tara Clarkin Trio, right here on Chord Drift.

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Jessica Hoop. Sudden Light off of her album Order of Romance from September of 2022. She's somebody that I was vaguely aware of until I ended up sitting in this chair and, of course, diving into all of this great music that I share with you, that I play with you. And the more of her stuff that I hear, the more it pleases me. Before that, the Tara Clerken Trio with Lazy Daisy, which came out in November of 23. This band comes out of Bristol, UK. Came out of that same scene that birthed Portishead and Massive Attack and Tricky. But I thought this was a nice, smooth opening to today's Chord Drift Radio Friend. And yep, I'm right. It was, it is, and it will be again. Well, actually, no, it won't be again. I've got another block of music. I've got Nara's Room. I've got a couple from Kevin Copeland, but kicking off the set, Villager with Gleam right here on Chord Drift.

Radio friend, that was Nara's Room, Cut to Blue. Before that was actually not the song I was intending. It was Stay by Officer John, which for an accident, kind of happy how that one panned out. Where am I going with this? I'm putting this here. I'm doing a little live editing, radio friends, because I really like these Kevin Copeland and the Big Net songs that I wanted to play. And I just realized that they exist in Apple Music, but not in Spotify. So I am going to freelance this. I want to remind you that you are listening to Chord Drift right here on WUTC 88.1 FM. Let's see if I can play a couple from Kevin Copeland and the Big Net, Hotel Bar. But first, Stay right here on Chord Drift.

Fruits of Heaven, Golden Ribbons, off of their album of the same name that came out in 2025. Just a fun, summery song. I really like that one. Before that, Babe Rainbow with Polymosylsaccharide, which came out back in April. A little psych rock for you. They're out of Australia, by the way. Before them, Styrofoam Winos, New Friend. That was fun. I love the line about going to the recycling center. I think that fits me to a T. And before that, we had a pair of songs from Kevin Copeland that I figured out are not on Spotify, but they are on Apple Music. So we pivoted and we ran with it, and it was great. We heard Hotel Bar. And then just before that, to start off the block, we heard Stay. Both of those are off of singles that came out in April. I just liked both of those songs. I couldn't choose one or the other today, so I just didn't. All right, we're going to dive into some more music because I got us way off time. I've got some Swap Meet coming up, some Eves Wilder, Courtney Barnett. Love her stuff. And right now we're going to go with White Fence, I Came Close, Orange for Luck, right here on Chord Drift.

Eves Wilder, The Great Plains. That one came out in April 26th. The name of the album, Little Miss Sunshine, which she recorded in her North London backyard garden shed. And then Andy Saviors from My Bloody Valentine and Ride came in to co-produce it, which is why it's got that kind of shoegazy guitar sound underneath those vocals, which are great. Before that, we had Courtney Barnett, One Thing at a Time. Oh my gosh, yes. Yes, yes, yes, yes, yes. This is off of Creature of Habit, which came out back in November of 2021. And kicking off that set, White Fence, I Came Close, Orange for Luck, off of Orange, which came out back in April. 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That's the URL. Also, the WUTC app, which is available in the Google Play Store and the Apple App Store. 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You can also access all kinds of stuff, like our schedule, which for today looks like you've got me until noon. Oh, yeah. Awesome. Then from 12 until 1, we've got Fresh Air. 1 until 3, Clark Gibson and the Haley Solomon Show. From 3 until 4, Scenic Roots. Starting at 4, we've got news with NPR and All Things Considered. 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You can also go to WUTC.org/tickets to see all of our tickets and giveaways. We have a whole bunch there for you to check out. By a whole bunch, I mean we've got 3. But then also, if you're looking for those tickets to go see Chattanooga FC play the Red Bulls on Saturday, if you go to our website and buy the tickets there, a portion of your purchase comes back to support this, your public radio station. Want to mention that Nightfall tomorrow night back in Miller Plaza in Miller Park. We've got High Stewart opening up at 7 for Wyatt Ellis, who headlines at 8. Wyatt came in last year during IBMA World of Bluegrass to do a live set and interview with her very own Haley Solomon. I played that yesterday. You might hear it again today. Stay tuned. But it should be a great show if you're into that bluegrass, and I know you are, radio friend. You're going to want to check that out. Also, need to mention that on June the 20th, we have a evening listener meetup. It is a benefit concert that starts at 7 o'clock with our friends over at Cherry Street Tavern, great friends of the station. 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It should be fantabulous. There's more information if you go to WUTC.org and click the benefit concert button. But it's going to be featuring Lucard, the Banshees, and a late night DJ set with Flavorless. So should be fantastic. Tickets are $10 at the door. This is all ages until 9 p.m. Again, you should go. You should check that out. It's going to be great. All right. What have we got? We've got, I've got some swap meet coming up. I've got a Blonde Shell. I've got Charter Spec. I've got Feeble Little Horse. I'm sorry. No, the band is not Charter Spec. The band is called They Are Getting a Body of Water and Horse Jumper of Love. That's not what we're starting with. We are starting with swap meet. 2CU right here on Core Drift.

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1: I wonder if I'm going to be able to go see one of those shows. We can only hope. Can't we, radio friend? Before that, they're gutting a body of water in Horse Jumper of Love with Charter Spec, album of the same name that came out last month. It's two bands that came together to record this, hence the extremely long name. Before them, Blonde Shell, Heart Has to Work So Hard, off of the album of the same name that came out in May. Going to be playing at Bonnaroo on July the 10th. Would love to go see Blonde Shell. Really like her stuff. And then Swap Meet, 2CU, off of their upcoming release, which is due out in July. The album is going to be called Mount Zero. And yeah, they're a four-piece from Australia. I love that music from Australia. And we played quite a bit of it today here on Chord Drift. And now we're going to play some more music that might have some Australian folks. I'm not 100% sure yet. We will see where the music takes us. All right. I've got, what do we have coming up? I've got Ice Age. I've got Mary in the Junkyard. I've got Guided by Voices. I've got Touch Girl Apple Blossom. But kicking things off, Car Culture, Physical Therapy, and Hotline TNT with Nothing Burger right here on Chord Drift.

Mary in the Junkyard. New muscles? Do you feel tangled up and tired? They are here to make you feel spangled and wired. That is their tagline in the Spotify's. This trio is based out of London, similar to many of the artists that we've talked about today before them. Guided by Voices, Lost in the Sun, off of their newest Crawl Space of the Pantheon that came out back in March. Kind of surprised that that is the first time I've played Guided by Voices on this iteration of the show. Before them, Touch Girl Apple Blossom with Heart Go off of Graceful, which came out, that whole album came out in May. The single came out in April. Love their stuff. Again, one of my favorite albums of 26 so far. Kicking off that set, Car Culture, Physical Therapy, and Hotline TNT with Nothing Burger. Hotline TNT, I saw them at Cherry Street when they opened for somebody. I can't remember. But this was last year, maybe the year before, and they were very, very good. All right. You're listening to Chord Drift with me, Paul Jorgensen. We are going to dive into more music. I've got some Brian Eno and David Byrne. I've got Ian Sweet. I've got two from Ice Age. The first one that we are going to play here is called The Week, right here on Chord Drift.

figure out. Okay, sister, you have a just about

Oh my goodness. The Jezebel Spirit, Brian Eno and David Byrne off of their classic My Life in the Bush of Ghosts. I played some Brian Eno and David Byrne yesterday, and it got me thinking about this very album. And I had to give it another listen to pick out the right track for today, and I sure did. Before them, oh, by the way, that came out back in 1981. So good. Ian Sweet, Jillian, off of Jillian, that came out in April. So Ian Sweet is actually the performing name of Jillian Medford, and that's a meditation on identity there. Kind of ties back into that Courtney Barnett song we heard earlier. Before her, we had two from Ice Age, No Fear and The Weak, Elias Ronenfeld's band. Of course, they're out of Copenhagen, Denmark. Just some good stuff. That album is For Love of Grace and the Hereafter. Came out back in February, and I missed it somehow, so we're making up for that right here on Chord Drift. Radio friend, it's been a joy, as always, to have you with me. I hope you've been grooving to these tunes the way that I have been. If not, we'll try it again on Monday at 10 a.m., because I'm here with you every Monday through Thursday from 10 a.m. until noon. This is the end of my broadcast day, though, so I want to thank you so much for listening. I want to remind you that we have all kinds of stuff going on. If you go to WUTC.org, you can see our schedule, you can see our tickets and giveaways, you can see what we've got coming up. We're focusing some work on our community calendar so you can see more about what's happening in the area and, of course, specifically what's happening with this, your public radio station. We've got Nightfall tomorrow night with Wyatt Ellis and opening with the High Stewarts. And I hope you have a great weekend. I hope you have a great rest of the week. We're going to wrap things up with Haru Nemuri with Trust Nothing But Love off of Love Theism, which came out in March 2020. We're going to play some Cure in Between Days off of The Head on the Door from 1985. But kicking off the set, Francis of Delirium with Higher off of Run Run Pure Beauty, which came out in February of 2024. Again, thank you so much for listening. See you on Monday.

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2: One, two, one, two, three.

Brenton Wood with Oogum Boogum song off of the 1967 record Oogum Boogum. My name's Clark Gibson. I'm holding it down for Haley Solomon right here on WUTC 88.1, playing some music for your listening pleasures. I'm telling you right now, if you ever wake up on the wrong side of the bed and don't want to get up, you don't want to get moving, the first thing you should do, and this isn't medical advice by any means, but I would find a speaker and play that song as loud as you can in your home. And go ahead and get up, get it going, make your little coffee, get in the shower, whatever it is you do in the morning. I'm telling you, man, that song, the Oogum Boogum song by Brenton Wood, is the best way to start a day. It kind of makes you feel like you're a main character in a movie. Kind of dance around and get your day started, get going. So I thought that would be kind of a fun way to start today's episode of the Haley Solomon Show. I'm really excited to be here with you folks. We got plenty of good songs coming up. We've got a bunch of newer releases, some stuff we didn't get to yesterday actually, because I had Josh Rouse in studio. So hopefully some of you out there went to see his show at the Woodshop last night. It was probably incredible. He sounded so great in the studio, man. He got in here and just was ready to play as soon as he got in here. So that was really impressive to see. He sounded great. Nightfall this Friday, Wyatt Ellis headlining, and the High Stewarts will be opening the show at 7. That's a local outfit. Wyatt Ellis is semi-local. I believe he's from Tennessee. He's a young fella that plays mandolin. He won a bunch of awards and played on the stage with some pretty big names last year during the IBMAs, so it'll be cool to have him back in town. I think that's Mr. Paul Jorgensen that's emceeing this weekend, and then next weekend I'll be there. That's June 12th for J. Roddy Walston, dude. That's going to be so exciting. And then Matt Bohannon Band to open. Love those fellas. We wouldn't have Cherry Street Tavern if it wasn't for old Matt and his brother Marty, so that'll be a good time to see them open for such a great band. So really looking forward to the next week or two. But that's all in the future. What can we do right now? We can listen to some great music together as a public radio community. So let's do it. These are two songs by Big Thief that we didn't get to yesterday. And then much, much more. Stick around. Here's Big Thief with Double Infinity, the title track off of their latest record from 2025.

That was Hudson Freeman out of Waxahachie, Texas, off of his latest record from almost exactly a year to the date ago, titled Is a Folk Artist. You just heard Guilty Running. Preceding that, two in a row from Big Thief off of 2025's Double Infinity. And this record came out last fall, this Big Thief record, and I thoroughly enjoyed it when it

first came out. But now that I've had so much time to kind of sit with it and revisit it a couple different times, dude, that is maybe one of my favorite albums right now. I mean, it's top to bottom, just so good. It is kind of moody. I think you need to be in maybe a moody kind of mood, if you know what I mean, to listen to it. But yeah, now that I've had time to sit with it, it's like, wow, I'm kind of mind blown by how much I like that album. Big Thief is Adrian Linker, who has a pretty solid solo career herself, but it seems like she's spending a lot of her time with the Big Thief crew. They've been releasing stuff since 2019, it looks like. So yeah, great band. I'd love to go see them sometime. Coming up next, we're going to hear from Natalie Bergman, The Quiet Hollers. And first, let's get to that Courtney Barnett. I know we heard three from her latest record yesterday, but for some reason we are not allowed to play any more than that from the same album or artist. So here's number four, my fourth favorite from Courtney Barnett's latest release from March of 26. This song is titled Most Patient. 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What's in

Natalie Bergman with Didn't Get to Say Goodbye. We heard some of her music earlier in this week if you have been tuning in every day. And first of all, if you have, thank you. But yeah, that is off of her latest record from 2025, My Home Is Not In This World. And man, I love the production on that record, man. It feels very new and fresh, but also kind of gives, you know, I'm having a hard time, I guess, explaining, you know, why it feels retro to me in that way. But it was produced in Nashville by her brother, actually, Elliot Bergman. He put that out on Third Man Records, which is Jack White's label up there in Nashville. So, yeah, and the whole aesthetic surrounding that album, it's like she's got this like 60s go-go kind of thing going on, but it also feels like very current R&B. So it's just got this really great sound all the way throughout that record, and I'm a huge fan. I cannot wait to hear what she has coming next. And, yeah, her and her brother make a good team. It's pretty solid stuff. Coming up next, that was kind of a moody little segment, those last three songs, so we're going to hit you with some fun stuff. So this first song you're going to hear is from Natural Child. And this is a band I've been seeing on festival lineups and, just new album release things for quite some time now. And I've never really given them a chance for some reason. I don't know why. I was complaining earlier in the week about there not being, you know, much current rock music for me to dig into. But get this about Natural Child. I would have said that they were a brand new band. It turns out they have been together for 16 years and have been putting albums out consistently for 16 years. Guess how long Nirvana was together? 7 years. The Beatles, 8 years. The Jimi Hendrix Experience, 3 years. The Smiths, 5 years. So all that to say, it's really hard to be in a rock band for 16 years. I think maybe what worked to their advantage is, you know, their first album didn't, you know, put them at the pinnacle of music and fame and things like that. So maybe that's the difference, you know, like the first Hendrix record, he was a star immediately. So it was kind of hard to keep up and keep doing that for 16 more years. Obviously, he did pass away, you know, too early, but they released Natural Child. That is, they released two albums in 2010. Two albums in 2012, two albums in 2014, including a live album. They did one in 2016. This is their longest break, was 2016 to 2020. Released another one, and then in 23, in 25, and then this brand new one in 26. So these dudes are prolific. I mean, they've been releasing records consistently for 16 years, and that is no simple feat. That's really, really hard to do. So this one's fun. This is titled When Terry Was a Hippie off of Natural Child's latest record from 2026, Wooden. 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

That was Dean Johnson with Faraway Skies. That one's going out to one Miss Hattie Jean, tuning in from Catoosa County, Georgia right now. She loves a cowboy ballad, and she showed me that tune, and I love it too. That's pretty good. Preceding that was Paolo Nutini with Through the Echoes off of 2022's Last Night in the Bittersweet. You heard from Okie Dokie with the song Skunna from their 2019 record Tell All Your Friend, as if you just have one. And then, of course, that Natural Child with When Terry Was a Hippie. And I feel like we all know an old man named Terry with a ponytail, and he's a hippie. I don't personally, but I feel like I do, if that makes sense. The guy that they describe in that song is very relatable. Speaking of cowboy ballads, I'm changing it up. I'm switching gears here. I want to do two more cowboy ballads, and who does that better than Mr. Marty Robbins, who Hattie Jean also loves? Both of these songs are coming off of 1959's Gunfighter Ballads and Trail Songs. This is Marty Robbins with Big Iron, right here on WUTC 88.1.

Marty Robbins, man, that last note he sings, I never want it to end. It sounds like he could have gone forever on that one. And man, I'm still kind of wiping the sweat. There's no telling what would have happened if Texas Red would have gotten away with it, man. I'm so glad that Arizona Ranger got him down, man. The course of American history would have never been the same. Folks, it is the top of the hour. I should let you know it is Chattanooga, Tennessee, where we are housed. 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We are out here broadcasting to a very, very large broadcast range, and we appreciate you tuning in from wherever it is that you may be. Now, let's get right back to the music, shall we? This is a band called Houndstooth. Two in a row coming off their 2013 record, Ride Out the Dark. This is Francis right here on WUTC 88.1.

Oscar Lindsay with punch yourself in the face, which is not medical advice. I think it's a metaphor for something. At least I hope it is. Man, he and his band came in. They're from Nashville. They came in for a Live in the Library performance. That was kind of right around the time I started taking over that show for Richard. And I was pretty nervous. They get there, and they're just like the nicest dudes. And they were all very young and just were in there to have a good time. And they brought this digital camera that looked like it was from like 2005. And they were like recording themselves, dancing and playing around and having a good time. Oscar Lindsay, he also has a YouTube channel that is so very entertaining. Like he and his friends will go get a explicit tattoo or something like that. Or it's just kind of a day in the life of like what he's doing with his friends. And it seems like a really good time. they're some really funny dudes. And so you can go check that Live in the Library performance out on WUTC.org to hear my conversation with them and hear what they sound like performing live. And really, during that conversation, he and I mostly just talked about the Beatles and how much we loved them. And so that was pretty fun. It made it a lot more relaxing to just talk about things that we both had in common and things that we enjoyed. Also, Richard... The Richard Wenham. I've got the shirt on today with his face on the back that's very Sergeant Peppery. And also, he created Live in the Library. So with all that in mind, I want to do a little Beatles sampler here. We're doing three in a row, all coming off of different albums. And this is for Oscar Lindsay and Sir Richard Wenham. And I hope he's doing well in his retirement and taking it easy and getting to spend a lot of time in the garden. So here's the Beatles right here on WUTC 88.1.

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The Beatles with It's All Too Much, coming off of Yellow Submarine from 1969. Preceding that was Baby You're a Rich Man from 1967's Magical Mystery Tour. I think one of the most unsung heroes of the Beatles catalog, personally. And then I'm Only Sleeping from 1966 Revolver. Coming up next, going to hit you with three in a row from Mr. Marcus King. And this is not his latest album. This is one that I've had to revisit a couple of times. I think when it first came out, I guess I was a little shocked from the change of pace, or just how different it sounded from everything else he had done. And I wasn't super fond of it at first, but the more I've come back to it, I've really, really enjoyed it. For those of you that don't know, he started with the Marcus King Band, which was kind of a jammy jazz fusion kind of just like bluesy rock kind of deal. And then his solo records, produced by Dan Auerbach of the Black Keys up in Nashville, kind of took a different turn, more straightforward Americana country kind of vibes. These three are coming off of 2024's Mood Swings, and this didn't sound anything like he had done before or since, honestly, but I'm a huge fan of it. There's three in a row for Marcus King coming right at you here on WUTC.

Marcus King. Three in a row from 2024's Mood Swings. That's a little upstate South Carolina funk and soul for you there. I really love that record. And as I mentioned before, when it first came out, I was so shocked with the change in his sound and wasn't super fond of it at first, but I've revisited it. Wow, that's kind of a tongue twister since then. And I've become way more fond of it these days. And also, it is worth mentioning that maybe the change in direction of his creative direction there, that album Mood Swings was produced by Rick Rubin. And I think that's the only time before or since that he had teamed up with him. So that might have a lot to do with that sound, that kind of lo-fi funky sound to that record. Speaking of funky, I've gone through a lot of my new releases already. We've only got about 15 minutes left anyways. So let's throw it way back and get really funky with some Bootsy Collins right here on the Haley Solomon Show on WUTC 88.1.

think I'm trying to be funny, but I'm really serious this time, baby. Even though it's a cold

tied behind my back, baby.

That was John Martin with Dreams by the Sea off of his 1973 album Solid Air. I heard that song for the first time a couple months ago and really cannot get enough of it. That whole entire album front to back is just so good. I don't know a whole lot about John Martin, but I do know that you'll be hearing a lot more of him over the summer while I'm filling in for Haley. I've got a lot of records of his to go through. Preceding that was Alan Toussaint with On Your Way Down from 1972's Life, Love, and Faith. And then, of course, Mr. Bootsy Collins. He was making me a little nervous there with his, you know, just going crazy. I read the lyrics to make sure it was safe, and then he started improvising on me a little bit, so it kind of made me a little bit nervous. But that's about all the time we have. I will play you out with some more John Martin just for safe measure. But I want to say thank you, folks, for listening. As always, I won't be back tomorrow, but Monday from 1 to 3. So tune in again there. Of course, you can join me on the Moonlight Mile every Monday from 9 to 10 p.m. And I hope you folks have a great weekend. A lot of fun stuff going on in the city. We got Nightfall. That's Wyatt Ellis with the High Stewarts opening. That should be a really good time. I believe that's Paul Jorgensen emceeing this week. So go say hello to him. And until then, I'll see you folks later. Take it easy.

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3: Because what that means is with those relationships, when things are really, really, when that breaking news or something big happens, that bond intensifies because that culture is already there working together of being respectful of one another. So it doesn't matter. And when I say that, I just have to give a shout out because I think that is important.
2: And the new play festival from CTC and Next Exit Productions.
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5: Live from NPR News, I'm Lakshmi Singh. The Senate is set to vote later today on billions of dollars for immigration enforcement. But first, it must deal with attempts by both Democrats and Republicans to kill off the president's plan to compensate people who claim they were targeted by the federal government. NPR's Sam Greenglass explains.
6: Approving 3 years of funding for ICE and Border Patrol should have been a cinch. Republicans do not need help from Democrats. But the measure stalled for 2 weeks amid GOP blowback to the unrelated so-called anti-weaponization fund. Earlier this week, Acting Attorney General Todd Blanche promised the fund was dead, only for President Trump to say he didn't know if the fund was scrapped. Some Republican senators have criticized Trump of sabotaging his own priorities. Sam Greenglass, NPR News, Washington.
5: A new study suggests President Trump's deployment of National Guard troops to Washington, D.C. has helped to reduce property crimes in the city with little effect on violent crime. NPR's Kat Lonsdorf says the number of Guard members in the nation's capital is set to double as the U.S. marks its 250th anniversary.
7: President Trump deployed the National Guard to D.C. back in August of last year as part of a federal task force to fight crime. Researchers at the Niskanen Center in D.C. studied police and crime data in the city, adjusting it to isolate the effect of the Guard deployment. What they found was that the deployment itself has had very little to no effect on violent crime in the city, which had already been trending down before Trump came back into office. The study did find that the presence of the Guard produced one notable improvement, about a 24% reduction in opportunistic crimes like theft and vehicle break-ins. That has come at a steep cost to taxpayers, more than $1.5 million per day for around 2,800 troops in the city. Kat Lonsdorf, NPR News, Washington.
5: Close Trump ally-turned-critic John Bolton has reached a plea deal that appears to resolve the Justice Department's criminal case against him. A person familiar with the matter says the president's former national security advisor during his first term plans to plead guilty to mishandling classified documents. Israeli airstrikes in Gaza killed at least 9 people early today, according to the health ministry. We have more from NPR's Anas Baba.
8: 4 Israeli helicopters launched missiles at apartments in Gaza City in the hours before dawn. The nearly simultaneous attacks took place without warning. Among those killed were the parent and 2 younger siblings of a 9-year-old Hala Lubad, leaving her the sole survivor of her family after she was pulled from the rubble. The Israeli military told NPR. The attacks targeted senior Hamas members. The attacks comes as Gaza's health ministry says May was the deadliest month this year, with 119 Palestinians killed. Israel is also expanding its control over Gaza. Troops occupy more than 60% of the territory now. Anas Bobo, NPR News, Gaza City.
5: It's NPR. Under the threat of more cross-border missile and drone strikes exchanged with Ukraine, Russia is hosting a major economic forum in St. Petersburg. Russian President Vladimir Putin was slated to address the event Friday. A new study reveals wildfires are reversing more than a decade of progress the U.S. has made in making the air cleaner. In the journal Science, research shows the national smog level fell 11% from 2003 to 2015 as the government imposed stricter emission standards. But as wildfires have grown, the country's average ground-level ozone increased by 4%. On this track, the study's lead author warns smog will return to 2003 levels in some 20 years. There's been a wave of proposals and policies limiting screens in classrooms across the U.S. over the last year, but NPR's Janaki Mehta reports some students with disabilities feel their needs are being left behind.
9: California ninth grader Soraya Martin loves creative writing. She says stories come naturally to her, but words are different.
10: I have dyslexia, so I've struggled with that my whole life.
9: She'd resisted using assistive technology like dictation software until last year because she just didn't want to feel singled out at school. But then it changed everything.
10: I started getting really good grades, and it made me feel more confident in myself.
9: Now, as screen limit policies are rolling out quickly across the country, disability advocates worry assistive technology built into cell phones, laptops, and tablets could be unintentionally swept up too. They hope state and school leaders slow down to include disabled voices in the national conversation. Janaki Mehta, NPR News.
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2: This is Scenic Roots. I'm Ray Bassett. Thanks for joining us. For 30 years here in Chattanooga and the Tennessee Valley, Latrice Curry has been a familiar face and voice on TV. A native Tennessean who grew up in Nashville, she joined the news team at Local 3 in 1995 as a general assignment reporter. Today, she co-anchors the channel's News at Noon and its 5:30 p.m. newscast. 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
1: Latrice, thanks for joining us.
3: I am so glad to be here. Thank you for having me here today.
1: Welcome to WUTC.
3: You know what? I'm glad to be here. It's one of the things I told you that when I'm seeing your temporary digs as you all are doing some renovation and some work. So glad to be here. Of course, very familiar with you all and all the great work that you all have done for over the years.
1: Thank you. And back at you for all the work that you have done here in Chattanooga and the Tennessee Valley for 30 years.
3: Well, you know, thank you. And it really is. It's just one of those, I think, for both of us. It's that we have become such a part of the fabric of the community. It's not so much even a job anymore as we see it as a responsibility, as part of our mission and vision of who we are and what we do in this community.
1: You grew up in Nashville.
3: I did. From Nashville. Went to Hillsboro High School there in Nashville. The proud daughter of two educators. My dad was a high school principal. My mom an elementary school teacher. Have one older brother. So it's two of us. You know, a big family there. And my dad's family, a lot of them in West Tennessee as well. But so grew up there and went to high school, then moved away to go to college at Hampton University. And really briefly came back before my graduation and then moved away and really have not been back. So I've lived here more of my life than I lived in Nashville.
1: How did you wind up pursuing a career in television, local television news?
3: One of the things I've always enjoyed, I was in like drama classes in high school, speech classes. And her name was Merle Purvis at the time at WSMV, the NBC affiliate in Nashville. And my family knew her, and she said she invited me over for a day, and I was just blown away. And I was like, I love this. This is what I want to do. And, you know, of course, sometimes you think, I think it was 16 at the time. So you're like, oh, okay, we'll see. And went to college. That was my major. And as you know, like a lot of times when you graduate from college, a lot of people go into a totally different field than their major. A lot of my friends did. And ended up going into broadcast and went to Jackson, Tennessee for about a year, maybe a year and a half. And then got a call to come to Chattanooga and just thought, you know, I'll be in and out. Did some other interviews, looked at some other places over a number of years, and just none of it, they didn't work out. And for some, just didn't feel right. And I just ended up, started my family here, and now just could not imagine right now being anywhere else but in this wonderful community.
1: What was it like coming here 30 years ago? Talk about Chattanooga then, talk about local TV then.
3: Oh my goodness, such a big difference, I think, in a number of ways. First of all, just the whole thing of where we are, we'll start with like technology-wise. And then just kind of the whole scope of how broadcast operated and worked then. I remember coming here, and one of the first things I did was what we called, you know, when you're live out on the air, and we would do, they would like, Latrice, you're doing a live shot for 5 o'clock. We have you in the live shot for 5:30, for 6 o'clock. Oh, and then we want you to turn a totally different story for 11 o'clock. That was really common then. Then the other thing was that, of course, the writing and the logging, like the live trucks. Oh, that was another big thing. Now they take the backpacks out and you're live from anywhere. We had to jump in or have someone meet us in one of those live trucks. And then we had one satellite truck, which we used to call him the satellite operator. Bobby Winters would drive that satellite truck. And that's if you had to be like out of town somewhere else, you had to have that satellite truck. And so that was different. Like, you know, we would have to come, sometimes wait, you know, to that live truck got out there to go live. You could maybe call in on the live line on the phone, but you couldn't get up and get that live shot until you had that live truck. And now these reporters, the thing of it is they have it, it's organized, and people know now our crews, whether it's an MMJ, whether it's a photographer, reporter, to a lot of times grab that backpack when you're heading out, what we call the live view. And so that's also a lot different as well. And then the thing about is, you know, I remember a lot of times I would be riding back in the back, you could imagine, of a live truck and writing and logging my story while I'm headed back to the station getting dizzy and trying to log it. And it's one of those where you turn the knob. And so it's like you're logging bytes and you have to turn it back. And it's like, wait, I missed that word right there. And then you're writing, you have your big yellow legal tablet. So you're writing it. And then when you get back to the station, then you jump on the computer and start putting it in. But it wasn't any of that where it's just like it would go directly in. You could do that. So a lot of that has changed. What I think has not changed is the fundamentals of journalism hasn't changed. Telling stories, telling real stories, telling good stories, telling human stories, being that voice for people and being that voice and that face that people can trust and believe. I think those are the core things of journalism that can't and should never change.
1: It's a difficult time for journalism at any level, but especially on the national level, whatever the format, whatever the outlet, and the trust in us and what we do over our careers has gone down. There is still a lot of trust where there is trust in local.
3: I think that's one of the things that makes it so special about local. And I often tell people, when I am out here in the community and I'm going out wherever that is, wherever that takes me, to different nooks and crannies of all of our coverage area, to urban areas, to rural areas, and in between. And so one of the things that I was at a women's luncheon, and I said to the guests there and to all the ladies I was meeting, first of all, they were like, Latrice, we feel like we know you. And I said, well, you should. If you don't, I'm not doing my job very well. And then we talked about, I said, you know, I said, one of the things I said, we come together. Sometimes we don't look alike. We don't sound alike. We may not even believe the same things. But what we do know is in human decency and kindness. And when we come together, we have so much more. We find out we have so much more in common than we do that's different, and so much more to unite us than to divide us. And I think that's the strength of local, because we're here in these communities. We care about these communities. We care about the people that we cover. We know the people that we cover. So that is what makes the difference.
16: How much of that perspective do you think you acquired over the years in your career, and how much do you think you brought that to the table because of the values which you were raised with?
3: I think, first of all, definitely brought some of it to the table with me because of the values that I was raised with in my family. Grew up in a church where my dad was the deacon and trustee for years. My grandfather was my first pastor, and just kind of some of those values of faith. Also, that's a big part of my life. And those values of doing what's right and treating people the way you want to be treated, but also demanding that same respect. So, yes, but I mean, let's be honest. You know, when you're a young journalist right out of, college, basically, you just want to make sure you make time slot and that you don't get called to the news director's office. So, and then as time goes on, you know, like I've told people over the last few years when I go out, when you get to this point in your life where you say, this is who I am, it's the authentic me, it's knowing who you are, whose you are, and just having, I think that's that confidence and that realness, I think that's something that definitely will come, you know, over time. Like I said, was it like this right when I got out of college? Of course not. Like I said, I just wanted to make sure that I made my time slot and I didn't have any errors or spelling errors or typos in my story at that point. So, and then it continued to grow and develop from that point.
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16: You mentioned storytelling a moment ago. Let's circle back to that and one story we both had an opportunity to witness, and that was the unveiling of an exhibit at the Bessie Smith Cultural Center here in downtown Chattanooga, honoring Lieutenant Diana O'Neill Williams, mm-hmm. the first female African-American lieutenant for the Chattanooga Police Department. And we both had the opportunity to talk with two of her siblings, her brother Bill O'Neill and sister Janetta Patton, who we should mention is the mother of Usher.
3: Yeah, happens to be the mother of a pretty famous guy from here. Yeah, I think that those stories are so important. You know, one of the things is that when we talk about stories, and then that's, I'm also going to kind of delve into like history here too. Because that was more than just a story, but was also making sure that history didn't get lost. And so one of the things, too, is the fact that as we are in this, call it whatever you want right now, where people are fighting –

0: continue to tell those important stories. It's incredible. And I just always consider that, you know, not only just a responsibility, but an incredible privilege to be able to do that. And so I really enjoyed, as I think we both did, being at that event and seeing people when they walked in and that exhibit, and especially people who, I think what really, when you think about it, the people who said, I worked for her. She was my colleague. I remember she was one of the reasons that I stayed with the Chattanooga Police Department and I didn't leave. That and those kind of stories are things that have to be heard, seen, and stories that have to be told.
1: And in their full context.
0: Yes, yes. And so I think that that was really important. So, yeah, I think it really is. And I think that, you know, we've been doing this for a while. So I think we get it when we go out. You know, it's not just about A, B, C, D. Let's write the intro, the body, and the conclusion. That's it. But what happens in between? What are the details? What are some of the things, the nuances, or maybe some things that stand out that maybe, you know, people don't know about, or an interesting tidbit or fact that makes this more human, more appealing? So I think that those are all the things when we talk about good storytelling.
1: Talk more about mentorship. With you on the air as long as you have been in one market, which in this day and age is exceedingly rare.
0: It is.
1: Share your perspective on mentorship, whether we're talking about African-American boys and girls who see you on the television and think that they might want to do something similar or something else that is inspired by seeing you, or for the community in general.
0: Let me say now, I think it is truly, I'm at the place in my career where I wear that as a badge of honor, that every time I go out, that I am a positive, yeah, you know, I'm a journalist, I'm a human, I'm a female, but I'm also a Black female. And so, you know, one of the things I think that is so beautiful about this now is that young journalists from other stations, you know, they'll reach out and say, hey, do you mind if we go to lunch? And I say, absolutely, because if I can help you, if I can mentor you in some way and to help you grow and develop, I'm more than happy to do that. So, of course, the first thing I do that right inside of our doors, and we have some incredible on our walls at Local 3, some incredible young ladies of all walks of life. But yes, do I reach outside and help other young aspiring journalists who may not be at my station, who reach out for advice and in confidence sometimes about how to handle situations? You know, it's at the point where I can do things and say things that maybe they can't. For years, you know, Black women have dealt with one of the biggest issues on TV is how do we wear our hair? Oh my goodness, that can set off a firestorm. And so, you know, it started a few years ago, and I remember doing it, and I put my hair in these natural looking like braids, and it was a professional style. Then there was this kind of movement throughout the city, which I thought was pretty cool, where you saw a number of Black professional women, doctors, attorneys, public figures. We started just wearing our hair and saying, you know what? This is who we are. And no one can tell us we can't do this, because who gets to write the rules for us anyway? We write our own rules. And so I think that, you know, in dealing with that, but at the same time, we understand what professionalism is, but is there a way? Look, I went to an event where there were hundreds of Black women, professional Black women from all walks of life, all different places. And we all kind of laughed about, we all had our hair in these different styles and some in what's called natural styles. And did that make someone who was over, you know, who sat in the C-suite any less effective? No, it didn't. So, again, it's at a place where

0: I can comfortably give them advice, and say things to them to hopefully help them grow and build their self-confidence.
1: And then talking about how you're involved with the community as a whole, no one corner or another.
0: No.
1: Talk about health. That means a lot to you
0: Whoa.
1: because of some of the challenges you yourself have endured.
0: Absolutely. So when you talk about health, I mean, without just going through the whole thing, obviously most people know, my story, my journey from 7 years ago, when I, almost didn't make it, basically, I guess the best way to put it. And they had called my family, my pastor, and, the station told people, hey, just I think that I and here's the word. I was at the American Heart Association, which I love my partnership with them because it's so important as one of the partnerships that I have and organizations I truly support is that they were like, Latrice, they were like, one of the things when you start talking about that and, when they said on the air that time, pray for Latrice, they were like, everyone in this community knew it wasn't good, even though they didn't give any details. So, yeah, my health journey has been an open book, and I feel that I've been able to hopefully help and inspire people through other health obstacles and situations that just seem that they wouldn't be able to conquer, they wouldn't be able to make it, they wouldn't be able to get over and survive those things and deal with those things. So I think that it shows you that you never know what a person is going through. And like I said, I was perfectly, by all means, like my doctor said, perfectly healthy. Relatively young at the time, it was just like I exercise every day, not overweight, don't smoke, have a glass of wine occasionally, and there were just no warning signs. But so anyway, I think that that really helped spark a lot of conversations with women, with minorities, just people in general about health.
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1: Another way that you're involved in the community, talk about Jack and Jill.
0: Jack and Jill. Yeah, I was what was called a charter member of Jack and Jill. And so we started a chapter here, the Greater Chattanooga chapter of Jack and Jill Incorporated. And so I was the first president after we chartered that organization. And it's what's considered the premier organization for African-American children to give them experiences that they wouldn't otherwise get. And it is part of a national organization founded more than 70 years ago. And so, the chapters continue to grow. I'm now what's called an associate member, which means my son has graduated out because he's past high school. And so we are associate members and help support the chapter now, but really enjoyed my time as a, what we call a member, a mother member, and also as a leader in that organization, and really learned a lot. One of the things I think our National Jack and Jill Day, Carol Robinson Day, that we support, which of course anybody who knows about the Birmingham bombing. And I think that was just the very first time I went to that church in Birmingham was just, it was just a feeling that you're just like, wow.
1: Which was bombed in 1963.
0: Right, exactly.
1: During the civil rights era.
0: Right, exactly. And so I think that that was just kind of one of those experiences. So really enjoy my time and, and active in other organizations now as a leader with Alpha Kappa Pi Omega chapter of Alpha Kappa Alpha Sorority Incorporated, and also a member of the Chattanooga chapter of the Lynx Incorporated, work with the American Heart Association, have worked with a number of organizations in this community and served on boards.
1: Let's bring it back around to local news. We both had the opportunity recently to attend a session hosted by the Tennessee Association of Broadcasters here in Chattanooga, where they brought in a veteran award-winning journalist who's now a consultant to talk about AI and the dangers for news outlets, for broadcasters, for anybody in media when it comes to what AI can create.
0: Wow. So, that was one of the things we were talking about before we actually started this interview. And I said, it's one of those things where you look at, you have to be on, right on the cusp of being able to say, all right, this is a part of what we do now. And I better get on board. I better learn how to do it. Or you're going to be one of those companies that kind of falls off, or your journalist just kind of falls off to the wayside. So one of the things, too, and it's a really good tool. It's a powerful tool. But we also talked about the dangers. I think that concerns a lot of people as well. And I think that my concern is there has to be, as this continues to grow and evolve, there has to be guardrails to this and to the use of this. One of the things, too, we're talking about, you know, when we had, remember we had a test and we were just like, okay, which one, you know, one or two was AI generated?
1: Right.
0: And some of those were really hard to tell.
1: It felt like an eye exam at times.
0: Right, exactly. They're like, one or two, clear. That's exactly what I thought when they did that. And then if you remember, I said, wait, let me see one again. Let me see two again. And, you know, there were some that we got right, some that we got wrong. But the thing of it is, as journalists, we can't put that on air and risk getting it wrong. So, you know, we were talking about in the world that we live in right now, where everything is right now 24/7, taking that extra second, that extra moment to vet, to make sure that it is accurate and that it is not fake AI. I mean, that's just something that's now that's got to be a routine part of what we do.
1: Which goes against the grain of a lot of incentives to just get it out there, be first.
0: Be first, get it out there. And I mean, there's still that, let's get it out there as soon as possible. But again, we can't put some, hey, this is a fire. Like, I think they said there was a fire somewhere in one country, and I think they said it was, I don't forget what one, but anyway, it was a total, it was another country. So it's like, but again, that made it on air somewhere. And so again, it's just kind of that, I think now in the tools, hopefully we'll get better, but even those aren't foolproof. Hey, is this picture real? Is that, you know, accurate? You know, is this fake?
1: Talk more about some of those who have inspired you. You've been open about talking about your faith, for example.
0: Yeah. Well, I think that one of the things when you look at people who have inspired me, I think one of the first things I'll give credit to, my parents. Blessed to grow up with wonderful parents. My mom is deceased now, but my father is still living and in relatively great health. I always enjoy spending time with him. And so I think that that's one of the thing, and I come from, both my parents come from large families. And so that's always been an integral part of who I am and our family connections and dynamics. And so that's one of the, you know, key things that I look back as my family. But then I go on and I look at, I think I mentioned Merle Purvis, who's recently retired. She was in Connecticut and then she retired from Memphis, was a longtime anchor in Memphis as well. I look at Ann Holt in Nashville, who actually, Ann Holt grew up with in Henning, Tennessee. A lot of people don't know where that is, but I made the connection with Ann through my, she was friends with my father's family, who's also from Henning, Tennessee. And so I looked at some of those journalists and you look at these people and then just people that I remember over my life, just wonderful people in different organizations that I have worked with, women that have been just like a guiding light and have always been so special to me. And that's, a number of women that I've met over the years here in Chattanooga that have just always been that sense of comfort and peace to me and honesty and that rock that I can go to and depend on and that sounding board. So there are just some really special people right here in this community who I've gotten to know over the past three decades.
1: And since we're on shout outs, this is the opportunity to extend that to the station that you have called your professional home for 30
0: goodness.
1: Years and everybody that you have known and worked with at Local 3.
0: Oh, my goodness. I think that one of the things now is I always say, people ask me about, and for us, you know, we call ourselves the long timers there. You know, we look at the times when, as with any company, you have rough patches and you have good patches and you have rough times, highs and lows. But I think for the most part, you say you wouldn't trade, as we say, our journey for anything, because it makes you who you are. And so one of the things that I'm really proud about now over the last, I'd say 10 years, that, and I'll, you know, give our GM some credit here and a shout out to Callie Starnes, who is our former news director. We would talk about the culture of our newsroom, the culture of our company. And I remember she talked about wanting to hire people who weren't just good at their jobs, but were also good people. And I want to say we are at a much better place. I love that, because I think that that is so important, because when you work in a place where there is a positive culture, is any company going to be perfect? Are there always going to be some pitfalls and, you know, a person here or there? But for the most part, when you work in a place where there is a good culture and people laugh, they talk, they get along. I can come in every morning, I can smile, I can say good morning, I can hug people and I'll get a response. That's a positive culture. Because what that means is, with those relationships, when things are really, really, when that breaking news or something big happens, that bond intensifies, because that culture is already there, working together, of being respectful of one another. So it doesn't matter. And when I say that, I just have to give a shout out, because I think that is important. Like, say I'm doing the noon show and you have producers, all the evening producers, they're starting to work on their show. When there has been breaking news on the noon show, every producer, and when it's something that big, every producer will stop what they're doing on their show and help to make sure we get in all this breaking news for the noon show. That's what I'm talking about when I talk about the culture that we're in, and that makes it a special place to work for in so many days, and to go to work and to go there and to be able to say, you know, this is my company, this is my employer, and to be proud of that.
1: All right, we'll leave it there. Latrice Curry, thanks so much.
0: Thank you so much. It has been a pleasure. I'm so glad we've been running into each other a lot. And I love it. We're going to have to keep in touch. And
1: we will.
0: And let me know, because I also want to know exactly what you all are doing here as well.
1: Counting it. Looking forward to more.
0: All right. Thank you so much.
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3: 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I'm Ray Bassett.
2: Here in Chattanooga, city officials have to approve exterior changes to certain old homes, which costs homeowners extra time and money. An update to Chattanooga's historic guidelines aims to make the approval process a bit simpler. William Newland of Chatta Matters explains how the new guidelines impact all Chattanooga homeowners.
4: If you live in one of Chattanooga's four historic districts and you want a new roof, you have to ask the city for permission. Depending on the extent of the changes, you might then have to pitch your plans to the Chattanooga Historic Zoning Commission. But there are new rules in place approved by City Council in April. Those make smaller changes, like building a backyard shed, less of a headache.
5: My own house is new construction, but I knew those steps.
4: Denise Shaw is the president of Plum Architecture. She completed building her St. Elmo home in 2022.
5: The commission is seeing cases where people did make changes and they had not understood the repercussions of that change.
4: Even though the historic zoning guidelines are only for homeowners in Battery Place, Ferger Place, Fort Wood, and St. Elmo,
5: it is applicable to like any homeowner.
4: Cassie Klein is the city's historic preservation planner. She helped lead the update to the guidelines.
5: Repairing windows, putting gutters on your house, basic maintenance stuff. So it's a great resource
6: for that as well.
4: So what makes those four Chattanooga neighborhoods so special? In the 90s, they got approval to be local historic districts, which means they're connected to significant people, events, design styles, etc. And that comes with rules on reno and repair.
6: As we want to preserve not only their architectural integrity, but the building components themselves.
4: The update is meant to give homeowners a clearer reference on what's allowed on their street, what needs to go to the commission, and what can be a breezier approval. It combined the four separate guidelines into a single 194-page document, which has its pros and cons.
5: It was such a large document, just by exhaustion, I don't think there was a lot of neighborhood comments that came in.
4: But residents did get some long-awaited changes, like making it easier to add a parking spot, play set, or build that backyard shed.
5: I can't say that it was a significant net positive. Overall, I think it is an improvement. It feels like there is an authentic desire to continue to make improvements to the guidelines.
4: Other cities in Tennessee have a bunch more than just four historic districts. Nashville, 27. Knoxville, 11. The guidelines could be a roadmap for other Chattanooga neighborhoods to apply for local protected status.
6: We haven't seen a new historic district since the 90s. I want this document to be, one, adaptable to not only our existing districts, but future districts, future landmarks. I also want it to be a living document. I don't want to be in the same situation where, okay, we don't touch it for 20 years, right?
4: From Chatham Matters, I'm William Newland for WUTC.
2: 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Kim Jackson is CTC's executive director. At Next Exit Productions, Kashawn Parks is executive director, Holly Morse Ellington is executive producer, and Jason Tinney is artistic director.
1: Jason, Kashawn, Holly, Kim, thanks for joining us.
7: Thank you for having us.
8: It's great to be here.
9: I'm happy to be here, Ray. Thank you.
1: Tell us more about this festival, the partnership behind this festival.
8: So we just did some kind of cool math, like on the spot. Chattanooga Theater Center established in 1923.
7: And Next Exit established in 2023.
8: The math is mathy.
7: It sure is. And that says a lot about the partnership and the timing and where we are.
8: Yeah, for sure. As most of your listeners already know, Ray, Next Exit does something really amazing in our community. They tell stories and they invite people into that process to tell their own stories, and they do it really well, and they gauge so many people, people that know their storytellers, people that don't know their storytellers yet. And so this year, the Chattanooga Theater Center and Next Exit Productions are co-producing the New Play Festival as part of the CTC season.
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10: We have 8 10-minute-ish plays, 2 one-acts, and then 5 stage readings that will all be done within the next 3 weekends, starting on June 5th. And so it really goes back to what Kim is saying. It's about stories. So these playwrights that will be featuring, these are their stories brought to life. Then these stories are given to directors and actors, and then they take those stories and take them to the next level. And then we get to bring audiences in, and then they get to see and experience all these beautiful stories. So the theme is chemistry, and there is everything under the sun. There is chemistry and friendships and relationships and literal talk about chemistry in classrooms and all kinds of things. So you really want to come experience these really cool stories.
9: And they're all written by local writers. They're all in the Southeast Tennessee region. And that's exciting to be able to give a stage to those voices. And that's something that's very important to us at Next Exit Productions and obviously to Chattanooga Theater Center.
8: Yeah, and that's something I like to say a lot is your community theater, right? We've been here a long, long time. We've gotten a lot of stuff right. We still have challenges ahead of us. But one thing that we've consistently done is feature Shakespeare to new works and everything in between. And like Jason said, giving a stage to these new voices is so incredibly exciting.
7: And that's what's great about the partnership with Chattanooga Theater Center and Next Exit is we are bringing two teams together behind the scenes to get all of the scenic design and the lighting design and all of the fanfare, right, that we associate with theater. We're also giving each team their voice in this process, like we are doing with the playwrights. So it's really this coming together of so much talent. And when we talk about these playwrights are local and regional, the exciting thing is the regional playwrights. So we have a lot of playwrights from Chattanooga. This will be their first play that has ever been fully staged. And we have playwrights from Dayton, from Knoxville, from Georgia, from Florida, from Asheville, North Carolina, who were also selected for this, who will be coming into Chattanooga Theater Center and experiencing these with the audience for the first time. So we will all be seeing these works for the first time together in this shared space.
1: How did you do the outreach to solicit these works?
7: So we created a shared list of what we were looking for from both Chattanooga Theater Center and Next Exit. We put these guidelines out and we knew, okay, our theme is chemistry, and we wanted that to be widely interpreted. We didn't want all the plays about the same take on what chemistry is. And we had over 60 submissions.
8: Ooh.
7: And yes. And then we all had a committee and a selection process with, it has a rubric, but this is very subjective, right? We're trying to make it an objective process for artwork, but we had probably 15 people involved in the selection process from all different ages. So we were really looking for, in addition to kind of these criteria, we're looking for these different ages and different perspectives on the selection committee brought their own lens and perspective to how they were interpreting that criteria, which really gives us this broad range of plays that were selected.
9: I think we're a very playwright forward production company, and then and within that is Kim touched on telling a story, and I thought that all the plays that were submitted that will stage told a story, and to me that's really really really wonderful to see them come alive. You know, it's a real, the word collaboration is used a lot, but it's a play doesn't become a play until an actor and a director and designers get a hold of it and transform it. So in that sense, theater is wonderful that it's so many things that merge together.
7: And we've had these processes along the way. Each play that was selected went through an in-person workshop at Chattanooga Theater Center with Next Exit Productions script development process. So before the scripts were in the hands of actors, we met with all the playwrights. We had really wonderful conversations and a development process, and they had an opportunity to revise, edit their scripts. And that was really fun that they're a part of that process before it moves into then the rehearsal and that process. So yeah, there's been a lot of different phases to this.
8: Yes. Definitely. And I just have to tell the listeners that when they come, and you will come, mm-hmm, to experience the new play festival, you can come one night and see the 2-1 acts. You can come the next night and see all 8-10-ish minute plays.
7: Yes.
8: You can come on a matinee and see the stage readings. You can come to a community conversation akin to a talkback to see these playwrights field questions, which is going to be really amazing. But the festival experience for the audience is really rich. You can buy a pass online and come to everything, right? Also, before all of that, there were dozens and dozens and dozens of hours where people wrap their heads around these stories. And like Holly mentioned, spent time, like masterclass quality time in the room with the playwrights developing these works. So this monster of an experience happening right here in Chattanooga is really phenomenal.
7: Mm-hmm.
8: To be honest, the fact that it is there for young writers and seasoned writers to take part in, but also for audiences to come and witness during the 3-week festival.
7: Yes.
10: We had so many great plays, as Holly said, that this is actually the first year that we've decided to have our semifinalists do stage readings because there were so many good plays. And so this year, you'll be able to actually be a part of the playwriting process, if you will, coming to the stage readings and being able to give feedback to these playwrights on how their plays are being received. They'll be in the room. And I just think that that's such a cool experience to be able to do this year.
8: I tell young writers all the time, have you read it out loud yet? Have you heard someone else read it out loud yet, right? This is an amazing opportunity for, what is it? Let's do our math. 15 writers to hear their work out loud. And some of them in full costume.
7: In full costume and full light and sound. So all varieties of the process, the audience is going to be immersed and really seeing, I mean, behind the stage and on stage. So both aspects that we're used to with theater.
9: It's a real deal.
2: And I want to circle back to the theme of chemistry. Talk more about that.
8: So these three have spent a lot of time with that word, right? Spoiler alert, when you show up in the lobby, you too will have an opportunity to give a little input into what chemistry means to you. So look for that. But for me, popping in and out of the rehearsal rooms, not being immersed in it the way these three have, I have still been incredibly struck and moved by the way these writers have wrapped their head around that word. One in particular, no spoiler alert, talks about like the chemistry within our own minds and bodies, right? And it's particularly important story to be telling right now. But yeah, it's exciting to know how many ways we can interpret one word.
7: Yes. And I was just going to say to what Kim said with games that we have thought about playing with the theme chemistry is we thought, well, wouldn't it be fun if we could think of something for the audience to do, like that M&M jar, to count how many M&Ms are in the jar, to count how many times you hear the word chemistry throughout the performances. And so we thought about that. And we're like, but, you know, there's a lot of Easter eggs with the word chemistry being used, but how it's emotionally being used is with family chemistry, the tensions, the beautiful love between family. So all of the messiness with family, also first dates and the awkwardness of a first date and gaining confidence, as well as long-term relationships, as well as chemistry with nature and nature's power for us to heal and grow, as well as mothers and daughters, fathers and sons. There's so many emotional layers that have been presented through chemistry.
9: When we decided on the word, I thought it was a great word. I liked the way it sounded. You know, I love the sound of the word chemistry. But also, I didn't know what it meant until we really got into rehearsals. And I think that that's one of the great things about a prompt, whether it's a short story, a play, an oral story, the possibilities that come with it. And for me, what I've seen is these various elements in the festival thing, being a producer on this thing, is seeing the chemistry of how these parts connect. And down to how you order an evening of 10-minute-ish plays and how that flows and the various components. So I think it's quite magical, actually.
10: There is one thing that I did not expect with the word chemistry. And as an actor myself, like watching the actors, there's chemistry within this show. We have actors as young as 16 and as old as 80 in the show. And the chemistry of the different shows and how they work together just to make this what it is was something I just did not expect when we chose the word chemistry. But having the different generations and how they work together has been really beautiful.
2: And for people who want to check it all out, the new play festival at CTC with Next Exit Productions. Where can people go online?
8: TheatraCentra.com.
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2: All right. Kim, Holly, Kashawn, Jason, thanks so much.
7: Ray, thank you.
8: It's great being here.
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3: This is Scenic Roots. I'm Ray Bassett. And now, an encore of a recent conversation, because what we're talking about is almost here. What if you could host a summertime spin on Maine Times 24 and do it Porchfest style around Southside Chattanooga? 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Maggie Caruth O'Connor is with Chattanooga Porchfests. Monica Kinsey is with City of Creators. Maggie, Monica, thanks for joining us.
12: Thank you.
13: Thanks for having us.
3: Porchfest is now coming to Southside. Tell us more about it, Maggie.
13: Yeah, it's going to be a really fun inaugural Porchfest. I think the feedback, and Monica can speak to this, the feedback, though, for years has been, why are we just doing Maine Times 24 once a year? Why can't we do something in the middle of the year? And so why not it be Porchfest? So it's an extension of Maine Times 24. It's also kind of in the Chattanooga Porchfest family. So it's marrying all those wonderful worlds, and it's definitely more focused on music, but the concept remains the same, which is music on porches, and in this case, the South Side.
3: Monica, tell us more about how this is all coming together. So this Porchfest for Southside carries forward that spirit, but also is unique to Southside.
12: It is indeed. So as Maggie alluded to, is that for years, there have been requests to repeat Maine Times 24 more than once a year. And I thought, why not we go to the halfway point and we partner with Maggie and Chattanooga Porch Fest and bring a different vibe, but with the same community forward facing celebration of our arts and culture and music, and just to get our neighbors more involved. The neighbors always love to enjoy Maine Times 24 and getting out, but we wanted to bring it to their porches, let them host, and also still continue to support our local creative community while we also support the businesses as well along the South Side.
3: Talk more about what we're going to see and the area of Southside where we're going to see it.
12: So we are going to spread this across the Southside. We are starting in the Southside, Cowart, and Fort Negley areas. And then we are ending the finale in Jefferson Park in Jefferson Heights. We are using three parks. We have a private park in the Southside, Cowart area at the corner of Williams and 17th Street. And then we have Fort Negley Park. And then we have Jefferson Heights Park. And we also have a late night edition that's just come on board. After the finale in Jefferson Heights, there's going to be a flavorless happening at Frothy Monkey, as well as we've reached out to additional businesses to be official Southside Porch Fest host to host musicians as well at their place of business.
13: Yeah, and to piggyback on that, we booked as Southside Porch Fest, we booked 28 bands. That translates to 91 local musicians, which is amazing. Even still, we had over 100 submissions for folks wanting to play Porchfest. So we're really hoping that the Southside businesses will book some of those non-booked bands by us so that more people get that opportunity to play. We expect it to be a really big turnout, maybe similar size as Maine Times 24, maybe not, but definitely a lot of people. And so the more music that is available for folks, free music, I think the better.
3: And not only does this bring Porchfest to another corner of Chattanooga, it also brings it to another time of the year. So we're already at or building toward wherever you look, whenever you look, there's either a Porchfest or there's one around the corner.
13: Yeah, I think that's one of the really cool things about the Chattanooga Porchfest Collective. Each neighborhood in Chattanooga just is so different and has something unique to offer. And I think while the residents in those neighborhoods love having a Porchfest in their specific neighborhood, it's also cool for other Chattanoogans to go visit other neighborhoods and kind of get a feel for what they are bringing to the table in the city. So it's really just another opportunity for A, musicians to have more opportunities to play, right, and get paid and compensated, but B, for our community to see that we have these incredibly talented musicians in town and they can start becoming fans and see them play in various Porch Fest, but then also in the various venues that we have too here in town.
12: Exactly.
3: And for people who want to check out Southside Porch Fest on Saturday, June 6th, where can they go online?
12: They can go to our Instagram page, Southside Porch Fest, and there's a Linktree link that gives them all of the information, as well as we have postings of the schedule of bands.
3: All right. Monica, Maggie, thanks so much.
13: Thank you.
12: Thank you, Ray. Come out and enjoy the music.
3: I'm Ray Bassett. Thanks for listening to Scenic Roots. 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
2: 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There was a 28.7% increase month to date

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3: From NPR News, this is All Things Considered. I'm Elsa Chang.
4: And I'm Scott Detrow. The Trump administration has gotten its way so much over the past 16 months, from Republicans in Congress especially, that it feels unusual to see it back down anywhere. But on Tuesday, Acting Attorney General Todd Blanche confirmed to a House subcommittee that the Department of Justice is not moving forward with its $1.776 billion so-called anti-weaponization fund. The proposed fund was criticized by Democrats and many Republicans who saw it as funneling federal money to the president's supporters, possibly including January 6th rioters. In recent weeks, the Justice Department also backed off its investigation into former Federal Reserve Chair Jerome Powell. And last Friday, the president posted that he had, quote, canceled his involvement with the Kennedy Center after a federal judge ruled his name could not be on it. So how do we make sense of all of these reversals? Is there a broader trend happening or not? Let's bring in Anne Applebaum, a staff writer for The Atlantic and a Pulitzer Prize-winning historian of authoritarian regimes. Welcome back.
5: Thanks for having me.
4: Let me start with this. What to you was so particularly alarming about this $1.8 billion fund?
5: It was alarming because, number one, it was the president illegally directing federal money, so taxpayers' money, towards his supporters, including some who had clearly and obviously broken the law. It was also disturbing because it seemed like the process by which they got to this figure was also less than legal. And so you saw the president bending the law in order to fund essentially his own political supporters. Yeah. That's what happens in regimes where one party or one clique or one person has captured the state.
4: One of the reasons I wanted to talk to you is because you have written so clearly, whether it's about Trump or whether it's about many other countries where we've seen similar trends, an authoritarian or an authoritarian type leader will push and they'll push and they'll push and they'll push and they don't stop pushing. Here we saw Trump try to do something, his own party say, no, this is too far, and Trump backing off.
5: What you're seeing now is the American system of checks and balances beginning to work the way it's supposed to work. When Trump first came to office the second time, it almost seemed as if his party in particular, his party in Congress, had decided to ignore the Constitution, to forget that they are also supposed to play a role in American government for reasons of intimidation, ideology, fear. They did it anyway. Now that the president is unpopular, now that he's lost some important court cases, now that, you know, some of the arguments that people have been making about him breaking the system are beginning to seep through, what you're seeing is the leaders of Congress, in this case, it's the Republicans who lead both the Senate and the House, deciding to use the power that they have. And that's a sign that our political system still has some health in it.
4: As somebody who's closely following and worried about anti-democratic

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2: Senators try to use an immigration spending bill that President Trump wants to block spending Trump also wanted. 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So what's the solution? 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
2: Senators try to use an immigration spending bill that President Trump wants to block spending Trump also wanted. 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So what's the solution? On the next Morning Edition from NPR News.

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1: One rhyme at a time, unpacking the meaning and the muse with the Poetic Diva is podcast programming that reminds us of the connection between poetry and mental and emotional wellness. This program has been brought to you by Rhyme and Chat Interactive Poetry Organization and the financial and technical support of the Lyndhurst Foundation, Arts Build, Amplify, First Property Management, and our Chattanooga local NPR station, WUTC 88.1 FM. So, whether you're a poetry enthusiast or simply someone seeking inspiration and understanding, join us as we unravel the threads of creativity and introspection, one rhyme at a time. Welcome to the conversation. So welcome to One Rhyme at a Time podcast, where poetry meets mental wellness, right here in the heart of Chattanooga, Tennessee. I am the Poetic Diva, and I am honored to be with you on this poetic journey. In every episode, we are being visited by a poet and a mental health professional. And in this episode, we will be talking about anxiety. Our poet today, Nilanjan Patry. Nilanjan Patry has worked in the energy industry for over 25 years. His passion in the technology sphere to understand the needs and develop business solutions leveraging the right technology is his sweet spot. He works at TVA and has been blessed working with a team of wonderful individuals who have been instrumental in making him a better person. In his spare time, Nilanjan plays badminton, table tennis, and immerses himself in writing poetry. His poetry topics are based on social issues, personal interactions with others, and themes drawn from paintings, sculptures, and other art forms. It is with the help of those who have been in his life, conjured magical moments, borne the hurt, felt the oppression, and opposed the unjust that he draws inspiration to write freely. Mental health, how it has been stigmatized and is currently being handled, has been one of the important subjects in his poetry. So let's listen in as Nilanjan shares his poem, My Time Box, with us today.
2: My Time Box. With its controlled hands, time moved, grazing the edges of the timepiece. I was trying to fall in step with time that had me disrupted. Desperate to make it my internal clock, I tried to force my heartbeat to be in rhythm, with a ticking of each sound, trying not to miss a beat. It has been a long time paying the price with each step since I acquiesced with the time-honored tradition of following you. I would like to be free from my self-created time box, where anxiety knows no time, choosing to intrude my being at will. I have felt violated by its arrogance, leveraging my obsession with acceptance, a weakness wanting to be in lockstep with the world that refused my personality. It did not work to stay on this new course. These intrusions into my being took me twisting and exhausted to a new state of misery. Driven back to relive my personality from the doldrums of rejection, I realize it's my nature to be happy by being me on my own time.
1: That's amazing.
2: Thank you.
1: So, my time box. Give us a little bit of information about what made you choose this title for this poem.
2: One of the things that I have found quite a few of my friends who deal with these issues struggling is with time. They're very anxious. They're very anxious because of two things. For them, anxiety brings to fore two words, grating and explode. So when you say grating, it's like, I just want to be someone I'm not because the world is not accepting me the way I am. And now, as they try to follow the time, the way society expects them to behave, it's like they are boxed into a personality that they can't freely express themselves.
1: And putting time in a box shows the restraints and the constrictions
2: That's correct.
1: of it. I was really impressed with a lot of your word choice because it draws such a clear picture of what you're communicating, which is the anxiousness. And in a lot of cases, it's self-inflicted. It's like we put that on ourselves. And it was very clear. Some of the lines that stand out to me is when you use controlled hands. That put me in the mind of it being steady, and it's unfazed by us. It doesn't care about us, what we're doing, what we've got going on. It is controlled and planned. And then when you say fall in step, my mind went to double dutch and like jump roping, and how there's people that are turning the rope, and then you're like trying to find the rhythm so that you can jump in without causing any type of disruption and things like that. So take us on a little journey and explain to us some of your thought process as you were creating this poem and the word selection that you finally landed on.
2: Just take that example with two folks trying to move the rope and a person trying to make sure they are stepping into it correctly. The problem we have is the pace at which the rope moves and the pace at which the person moves may be two different things. And the reason as to why someone likes to keep pace with societal edicts may be because in some cases they're not accepted for who they are. Or they are trying to fight something where they can't find support with. So what do you do next? When you are unsupported, all you try to do is, let me try to be somebody so that I can be accepted by my friends. Let me be somebody whom I can be accepted where I can get help. Because you don't want to stand out with an issue because there are in some cases where talking about mental health issues, talking about anxiety, talking about any other health issues you have, especially mental health issues, is stigmatized. And that's the reason when you give the introduction of these things being stigmatized, it leads people to kind of shy away from accepting the fact that I have a problem that needs to be addressed and therefore I need help. Because if you put that on your resume, you're not going to go very far.
1: It's true. It's
2: So
1: true.
2: you try to cover it up. And unfortunately, most of these, I would say, very hard conversations you're having internally is because you're trying to be somebody you're not. And I think my main, I would say, drive in terms of, what I'm trying, the essence of the poem is that sentence. It's a weakness, wanting to be in lockstep with a world that refused my personality.
1: You say, I tried to force my heartbeat to be in a rhythm. Unpack that line for us.
2: In terms of music, right? I mean, if you listen to music, there are certain beats that you love, and certain beats you say, great, it's not for me. But when the society beats in only a certain way, and you listen to it, and you say, that's not who I am, but if I'm not falling in line with that beat, I'm not with everybody else. I'll be alone.
1: Right.
2: And that's why I'm getting anxious, because I'm alone. I want to be with others. Unfortunately, the solution creates additional anxiety rather than reducing the root cause of why you're unhappy.
3: Sounds like that in that particular case, it's kind of like a lie that we tell ourselves. Because in a lot of cases, the people around us, they really just want us to be ourselves. They want us to be who we are. And they will accept our genuineness, our walking and living in our truth, but yet we hide behind a mask, and
4: correct,
3: we hide behind, and we try to conform, and we try to, but when you think back to like the people who have been the most impactful in your life, the people who you enjoy being around the most, they are the people who are a little offbeat, a little quirky, a little, you know, different from everybody else, not doing the normal thing. But we tend to lie to ourselves and think that in order to be accepted, we have to conform.
2: Exactly. And that's one of the things that, interesting to point that out, because I read this poem to one of my friends who was struggling with this. And I said, what would be your closing sentence? And we talked about this for some time. I mean, the closing sentence in this poem is, I realize it's in my nature to be happy by being me on my own time. It is interesting, as we talked, we tried to reframe the ending of this poem from his perspective, and we landed up on a sentence which I thought was even more powerful than my ending. And what we landed up was, I swear to find happiness in time. So it is now, time is secondary. Happiness is primary.
3: It's primary.
2: So
3: I like that. We do have somebody from our audience who has said, I love the poem and the phrase, I would like to be free. And they want to know, what was your journey in finding freedom? And they also want to know, do you have any suggestions to others in achieving that form of freedom?
2: So the first freedom is, in my case, personally, it's a freedom to write on topics that have not been written. And this happens to be a very quote-unquote taboo topic. I mean, writing on mental health, because the first thing when you write a poem like this, the first question people ask is, so do you have an issue?
4: Yeah.
2: And that's fine. I mean, I'm anxious on certain things too. It's not that, you know, I feel that all of us are on the spectrum somewhere, some having less, some having more, but we are all on the spectrum. I mean, there is no person living their life without being on the spectrum of anxiety, mental health issues. We all face it. So, I mean, in my case, the freedom comes from being able to freely express myself through poetry, so that I'm able to share not only my pain, I'm able to write words that tells me the pain other people are going to. And obviously, writing a poem and keeping in my journal, that's not really served the purpose. When you have forums like what Rhyme and Chat provide, now then you reach out to people and say, okay, this is what people face. This is how we deal with it. And we have a professional talking about it. We feel even more empowered that, okay, you know what? Let me ask her this question. And that's the way I seek freedom. I seek freedom through words. I seek freedom through the fact that we're having a conversation. And what I would recommend for people who want the same freedom is, your freedom may not be freedom you want through words. It may be through art. It may be through other expressions that you have in your life, which are more meaningful to you as a person. I mean, words are just one figure of one form of expression, but there could be dances. There could be so many other things you could do. And I would leave it up to you. Make it personal.
3: You have to
2: make freedom personal.
3: Find your freedom.
2: Exactly.
3: Yeah, seek it out.
2: Mm-hmm.
3: And it seems like it also takes a concerted and intentional effort to do that.
2: Exactly. And I mean, when people point it out, I think very often we try to explain words in the way that we have heard others talk to us about. When you write a poem, you are expressing from within your heart what your definition of certain words like freedom, anxiety, happiness is. And I think that gives you the privilege of telling other people, this is what it means to me. But I think it's a privilege to even hear somebody's talk about freedom and what it means to them.
3: I agree with that. I agree with that. Another person in our audience mentions the line, "Since I acquiesced with the time-honored tradition of following you," and they're wanting to know, could your want to fit into others' expectations stem from needing to follow family tradition?
2: Absolutely. I think that's where it all starts. I think it's a question of when we are brought up in a structure and then we have the freedom of choosing a different route, the first thing that hits us is, I'm not being normal because this is not what I have been taught. We don't think that as we grow older, there are new learnings that all of us learn. We learn about people, we learn about other cultures, we learn about how other people exist, how they find happiness and things we may not even have considered. And then a door opens and we say, you know what, I think that'll be something that I can find happiness in, but that's not something that my culture has endorsed. So it's a choice we make. It's a choice we make at that point in time where, are you living for someone else or are you living for yourself?
3: Oh, and it's that's a question. Heavy one.
2: Yes. I mean, in some cases when we're young or in certain times in our life, we may be living for other people. That's just the fact of life. But there'll be a time when you come at crossroads and then you choose that other road that has not been traveled because your culture is different. And then you realize, I have realized that when you travel on that road, there will be friction, but then you'll find happiness in facing that friction and talking about it, and that people know who you are and who you are for a reason.
3: And that within itself can bring on quite a bit of anxiety.
2: Yes. Yeah, it does.
3: Having to traverse.
2: Yes, traverse that path.
3: Exactly, exactly. Realizing that anxiety is really just a part of existing, what was it that prompted you to write the poem?
2: So I think the fact that we all have some level of anxiety, sometimes we don't consider it as a thing. We just shove it under the carpet and we say that, no, that's because I had something bad to eat and therefore I'm just a bit breathless. I was breathless in certain instances and that was classic anxiety. Mm-hmm. It is not something I ate 2 days ago or a day ago. So I think the fact that just like when you get a cut, you apply the medication, you put a Band-Aid, and I'm waiting for it to heal. I think anxiety has to be the same way. You have to understand the root cause, how you can help reduce your anxiousness as you move forward. So let's not push it under the carpet, the reason as to why we are anxious, and try to remove that reason so that we are happier.
3: What was your process of capturing a portrait of anxiety and then putting it into words?
2: Yeah, so I put myself in the shoes of the people I talk to. I said, okay, now I'm in your shoes. You're a person who's X, you're a person who is in this environment, you're a person who is fighting against these specific relics that have come out of your past, or these things that are coming out of your present. How would I behave in your shoes? And as luck would have it, once you put yourself in that mindset, you are just like them. So it made it easier for me to translate that into words and put it down, because at the end of the day, I think you should be open to other people's experiences. And once you're able to appreciate where they're coming from instead of being judgmental, I think it really helps to understand how you as a person can not only help others, but understand and try to empathize as to what the other person is going through.
3: So this is a personal question
2: mm-hmm.
3: about you. So this particular listener is wanting to know how you make the most of your time when you are not working in your career field, mentally, physically, emotionally, spiritually.
2: Couple of things. Number one, I think when you're not working, it's important to realize that every person needs their own safe zones. So create a safe zone. And for me, the safe zone is sitting in a room, either listening to some music, writing a few words down, trying to understand, read a biography, trying to understand how somebody else's life has been and try to learn from it. The other piece of it is stress is unavoidable in your job. So what's your outlet for stress? For me, the outlet for stress is badminton, table tennis, going to the gym. So I think it's important for us as we kind of mold our life in whatever age group we fall in, it's important to address issues related to what's your comfort zone, what's your space that you're comfortable in, what's your stress relievers, what levers are you going to pull to reduce your stress, and then what are the areas you find happiness in?

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1: Feelings of being disrespected, disregarded, and rejection. Mm-hmm. And as I'm reading through all of it, I have felt violated by its arrogance. And it is referring to time.
2: That's great.
1: So just the fact that it's being personified, that it's taking on like a person and those characteristics, I think that is really, really artfully done.
2: Oh, thank you. Thank you.
1: What are some of your favorite parts of the poem that you created here?
2: Yeah, I think that what you just now stated, I think that's one of my favorite parts in terms, because I think when you're anxious, and I felt it, I've been anxious in a lot of instances. For example, when you're coming for the first time, when you're coming to the United States from India, we land in Atlanta, and then I not have simple things. I don't have a car. I don't have a credit card. We had to walk to the nearest Walmart. And then people were honking because these two people walking on the side of the road coming back with Walmart bags. So these are things that everybody does not go through. But I think we need to also understand that these simple routines in life that we have can lead to stress, can lead to anxiety. And so the question is, what are we going to do about it? So at that time, quote unquote, I was young. So I could kind of manage it because I ignored it. And it didn't last too long because then we move on to other phases of our life. But if you go back and think about those things and say, what would be a better way for me to handle it? It would be great to know that there was some kind of a stress reliever at that point in time I could have used. Come back and instead of fretting over it, you know, take a deep breath. Let's listen to some music. Let's listen to some meditative music. Things like that. If people are told about these tools that exist, I think it'll be really helpful for everyone to deal with this as, quote unquote, as just like any other disease.
1: Something else that you just made come to mind is we spend so much time covering up things like anxiety and stress and different things that we're feeling. There's a part of the poem where you talk about doldrums, mm-hmm. you know. When in actuality, everybody has those seasons. You know, life is filled, it ebbs and flows.
2: Absolutely.
1: And so life is filled with those moments for everybody.
2: Yeah, for example, when you get hurt, like when you fall down and scrape yourself. I mean, you put a bandage and you're okay showing to the world that I fell down and I got cut. I mean, and we have normalized that. But we have not normalized anxiety.
1: That's true.
2: And that's the issue.
1: So somebody is asking the question, what was the moment in your life that you realized that you were leveraging your obsession with acceptance? And was this moment related to a specific event?
2: It's interesting that you pointed it out because you feel helpless in certain situations because we all have certain jobs, tasks to do as adults, parents, working in a work environment. These are things that are expected by society for us to deliver on. But I think my biggest aha moment was trying to have a space where I say, I have got freedom from all these things for the 1 hour during the day, for the 2 hours during the day, whatever the time may be. I think it didn't come early in my life. It came probably in even past my midlife. So the question is, how do we find that? And the earlier we find it, the better it is, even though earlier in our life, we have more things to take care of, more responsibilities than we have once the children are gone from home. It's easy to find time, all that. But I think the quicker we find it, and we work on it, the more we see that this is something that we can address on our own. So for me personally,

0: It came after 50 because that's when I thought, really, I mean, at
1: Yeah.
0: this point, I can find my space.
1: And there's some people that go their entire
0: Yeah.
1: lives and don't reconcile.
0: Yes, and why is that? If you really think about it, again, there's always this tendency of how much is enough? How much is enough support? How much is enough money? How much is enough in terms of materialistic need? Society does not put a line there and saying, this is enough. No, we don't have that. Right, so the more we get, the more we want them, and it's a cyclical thing. So I think it's important to realize that once we are happy at a point with what we got, and we feel, you know what, I really don't want more at this point. I have enough. I'm happy. My partner is happy, and I'm finding everyone around me happy. I think that should be it.
1: And that is a point where you realize that it is in your nature to be happy by just being yourself on
0: On
1: your
0: your own
1: own
0: time.
1: time. This poem takes us through like the entire process. And I really appreciate the fact that in the end, the anxiety is resolved. Tell us about that, about your decision, because all poetry doesn't allow that. A lot of times poetry is written about this particular state, and we isolate that state, that moment, and then we write all about it and we dig deep into to that state. But this poem moves and it takes us on a journey through anxiety, understanding it, how it impacts us, how we impact it being time, which we don't. And then taking us all the way to the point of realization. Tell us about what made you have that decision to go that route.
0: So I really do not write a poem until I feel that my journey on the topic I'm writing on is completed. And what that means is I would not like to leave the reader at the end of the poem where they feel more anxious for this poem than when they started with. For example, if I ended with the take out the last paragraph, we ended with the paragraph prior to that, which says, it took me twisting and exhausted to a new state of misery, and I stopped right there. That would kind of indicate that, oops, so what happened to this person after he wrote this poem? So it has a kind of a negative connotation. So instead of that, I wait until my experience is kind of wholesome as far as I'm concerned. Of course, that may not be what it's for someone else, but end with a level of positivity because I feel that's the root cause of why we have issues today. It's because we always look at the negative and end with a negative. So let's end on a positive note. And that's when I actually write the poem. If I don't have a positive ending, I generally avoid writing that on that topic.
1: How gracious and conscientious of you to think of the reader in that way. Because a lot of times, poetry is written to convey a certain message, to share a story, a journey, but not necessarily thinking about how are my words impacting the reader. And when they leave my poetry, I want them to leave in a better state than they were in when they came.
0: Correct.
1: Yeah, that's beautiful.
0: Thank you.
1: Beautiful. I thank you so very much for your time with us
0: Thank you,
1: today. Let's
0: Marsha.
1: give Lelandra a round of applause.
0: Thank
1: Thank
0: you.
1: you so much for being here. So, if anybody's wanting to follow you, get in touch with you, how can they connect with you?
0: Sure. Just send an email to me at npatri67@gmail.com, and I would be glad to answer any of the questions you have or any kind of topics you'd like me to talk with you on. Bring it on.
1: Perfect. Thank you so much,
0: Thank you.
1: Alonzo.
0: Appreciate it.
1: Thanks to Lelandon for sharing his poem and for talking with us as we unwrap the meaning and the muse behind his poem, My Time Box. The inspired topic from his poem is something that we can all relate to and something that we've probably felt at one time or another, and that is anxiety.
2: And personally, I didn't really hear that term much as a medical diagnosis until after the pandemic. So it makes you wonder, is this like the new buzzword? Is it a new condition? Is it something that really took off as a result of the pandemic? Well, stay tuned because we are about to talk about it with our special guest. As we shift from discussing the art of poetry to navigating encounters with anxiety, we are joined by a mental health professional, and it is important to note that the information shared is not intended to diagnose, treat, cure, or prevent any disease or medical condition. You are encouraged to consult with your own healthcare provider or mental health professional regarding any specific questions or concerns that you may have regarding your health and your well-being. Now, with that being said, stay tuned as we get a better understanding of anxiety and the role that it plays in each of our lives. Jamelia Knox is a master-level marriage and family therapist. She received a Bachelor of Arts in Psychology from Austin Peay State University in 2015, and in 2018, she graduated from Lee University with a Master of Science in Marriage and Family Therapy. Jamelia has over 7 years of experience in the mental health field, including 5 years of conducting therapy with individuals, families, and couples. She currently works full-time as a counselor at an inpatient psychiatric facility while also carrying a small caseload in the evenings with a group private practice. She joined the mental health field with goals of helping people to have a healthier and a more satisfying life as an individual and within their relationships. While she has found her passion in mental health, she also loves traveling, trying new experiences, and spending time with her family and friends. Join me in welcoming our guest, Ms. Jamelia Knox. Oh, Jamelia,
1: Yeah.
2: welcome to
1: Thank
2: One
1: you.
2: Rhyme at a Time. We are honored to have you join us in this discussion on anxiety.
1: Yes.
2: So, we just had a talk with the poet, Nilanjan. He shared with us his poem, My Time Box. And there's a very strong connection between the poetry that he shared and the topic of anxiety. We want you to shed some light on it for us. So, what exactly is anxiety?
3: So anxiety at its most basic level is an emotion. We all experience different levels of anxiety at various times. And kind of to like explain it, it's really like worry, nervousness, and like stress, like all wrapped into one. And it's like the fear of a perceived danger. So not that there's necessarily is a danger, but there is just the thought that there could be a danger.
2: And then, because of those thoughts, we actually have like a physical reaction.
3: A lot of physical
2: So,
3: reaction.
2: what does that even look like? What does that look like?
3: One of the more common ones is like increased heart rate. A lot of people experience like their heartbeat would pick up. Sometimes they'll, express it in such a way like I feel like my heart's about to jump out my chest. Rapid thoughts, like the overthinking type of thoughts, spiraling. So going from like what if this happens, and what if that happens? Those type of thoughts. Sweating, becoming hot, fidgeting is another big one. People fidget things in our hands. And that other one we see like bouncing legs, like
2: Yes.
3: indicators of anxiety. There's so many different indicators. So people become tearful when they're anxious or even get to the point where they're at a panic attack, which is like extreme anxiety, essentially.
2: So it manifests just differently in different people, and then also depending on the situation that we're faced with. So is anxiety something like as we're like listening to the things that you're mentioning and the ways that it physically manifests, and it's like, oh, that happens with me. Oh, that happens with me. That when is it to a point to where we need to go and talk to somebody?
3: So anxiety is great for therapy. Like it's therapy's an excellent tool for working with anxiety, getting it under control, really gaining that insight into like triggers, my warning signs, how do I know I'm becoming anxious? How do I actually respond? How do I calm down? And so that building that insight is very helpful. And so at any levels of anxiety, therapy is a great option.
1: I'm a big supporter of like always having a therapist or having somebody to talk to, even when things are going well in your life.
3: Mm-hmm.
1: Just like how we have a primary care physician when we're healthy, you know, and we go in for our annual checkups and things of that nature. I'm one that feels like, you know, we need to have a life coach or, you know, somebody that we can just really, really be transparent and vulnerable with.
3: Yeah.
1: And I can see that truly being helpful to somebody who is dealing with those feelings of anxiousness and anxiety. Yeah. So if we find ourselves in a situation where we realize that our heart rate is increasing and we feel the sweatiness of the palms, what are some things that in that moment that we can do to bring some calmness to ourselves?
3: Sure. We typically call those coping skills. And so that just kind of like helps us to get through the moment. For anxiety specifically, deep breathing is a very helpful tool. Because a lot of times if you notice you're anxiety comes with like a shortness of breath sometimes, and so our breathing usually changes, where we're maybe breathing a lot faster, taking more shallow breaths. So just really try to like slow your breaths down, get some oxygen back to your brain and circulating through your body. There's so many different breathing techniques out there. There's one I heard of and I teach sometimes. Of course, you do it based off however your body can handle it. Like if you have heart issues, lung issues, something, you may want to modify it. But it's like box breathing where you breathe in for four, you hold it for four, you breathe out for four, you hold it for four, and you just keep in that cycle. And it's really healthy to just practice deep breathing periodically, and not just when you're anxious, but definitely when you're anxious. Grounding techniques are another one, just kind of, and mindfulness. Mindfulness helps you get back into the here and now. And so when we have anxiety, typically our thoughts are on the past or the future, but not likely what's happening in the present moment. Yeah. So like it's thoughts of the past of like, I can't believe I said that. Like, why did I do that? I should have handled that better. Or we're thinking about the future. I have this big presentation at work. I have this big exam looking forward to. I'm not looking forward to. So the mindfulness helps bring you back into the here and now. And so just trying to like be in tune with your body. Like how's my body responding right now? What is actually happening? Do I feel the AC? Do I feel heat? Do I feel my toes in my shoes? Like just try to bring your attention back to the here and now.
1: When you say mindfulness, that means like intentionally thinking about the spot where you stand, like what's physically, and what does that do for you?
3: So like when we're in that anxious thought or we're spiraling, we're kind of like detached from reality in those moments. It's kind of like we're so lost in those thoughts that we lose track of what's happening around us. This is a pretty popular example, maybe not necessarily anxiety, but like sometimes when people are driving, they tend to like zone out and then they'll get to their destination and it's like, I don't remember seeing this. It's so common, but in those moments, like they're obviously not practicing mindfulness or they're just kind of like zoned out in their thoughts, or maybe they just go blank and they're just, you know, mindlessly driving, but they're not bringing attention into like what's actually happening in those moments. So it's just kind of like bringing your attention back to the present moment.
1: And I guess the more present we are in the present moment, the less ability we have to drift off into those areas that would bring on anxiety, like thinking about, you know, the mistake that we made or the mistake that we're going to make.
3: We're just scared we're going to make. We don't know if we're going to make it or not.
1: Exactly.
3: We didn't give ourselves a chance to make the mistake or not.
1: That's true. But not giving ourselves grace.
3: Yeah.
1: Not giving ourselves grace. And there was another term that you mentioned. You said something about grounding.
3: Mm-hmm.
1: Now, is that the same as mindfulness or is that something different?
3: Mindfulness is a part of grounding techniques. Like grounding techniques is like the overarching, and then mindfulness is like one of the ways you can practice grounding. And so like another one that I like to teach my clients, and I can't take credit for these either, but it uses all five of your senses. So I think we just call it the 5-4-3-2-1. And so you just bring, to help bring yourself back into attention of what's happening around you. So you just identify 5 things that you physically can see, 4 things that you physically can feel. So like I feel my toes in my shoes, or I can feel my hair, or, you know, 3 things that you hear. And it's like, as you go through it, it kind of really have to like focus in a little bit. Because a lot of times we blank out some of those sounds and we just get used to it. 2 things that you can smell. And sometimes I like encourage my client, like, can you still smell your shampoo, your deodorant, your perfume? Because those are scents that after so long, we don't even notice it anymore. And then 1 thing that you can taste. And it just kind of helps bring yourself back into the here and now.
1: Yeah, and it's kind of like a distraction.
3: Yeah.
1: pulling ourselves in. Mm-hmm. Now, one of the things that you said, there's several things that you said that are like really, really interesting. But one of the things that you said at the very beginning that was interesting was when you referred to anxiety as an emotion.
3: Mm-hmm.
1: Because when I think of anxiety, I kind of put anxiety, and I don't have a medical background at all, but I think about anxiety and it's right there with stress. And I don't consider stress an emotion, and depression. And I don't think of depression as an emotion. Like in my head, I think of those things as like diagnoses, like that's a diagnosis. And so maybe that's not the case. So what actually is the way that we should honestly view anxiety?
3: Yeah. I would encourage you to view it as an emotion because emotions are normal. We experience these things. Anxiety is normal. We all experience some levels of anxiety at some point in life. And then you mentioned it earlier that, like, it's one of those things that I can say for myself and probably most of us is that we maybe didn't grow up with that term anxiety. But sometimes when we look back, we can say, like, oh, now that I know what this word is, I was definitely anxious. And I wasn't just making up, you know, being crazy or being silly or being, you know, obnoxious. I was dealing with some forms of anxiety. And I think normalizing it, that it's just an emotion and that it's not that you have to be on medication if you experience anxiety or that you can't do certain things. It's just, hey, you're experiencing this emotion. It's uncomfortable. It's difficult to deal with sometimes, but you can push through it just like any other emotion. You can feel it. You can, you know, resolve it and keep moving.
1: I think that is really, really powerful and very a really healthy way to look at it. And also to realize that when we experience those feelings, that we have control. Like we have control over those things. Like within myself, I have the tools that I need in order to overcome this as compared to I'm feeling this feeling and it's going to control me and run me and it's going to run the rest of my day. And, you know, and I've got to go and get some medicine or I've got to go and self-medicate in some other like harmful way to numb whatever this is, that I have the ability to change what's happening.
3: Yes.
1: In my body.
3: And that's such a powerful move too, because anxiety can feel so intense sometimes. Like if we have a small level of anxiety, we can just maybe shake it off. But sometimes when it's like super intense, it feels like we don't have control over our life. It feels like I can't do this. And sometimes that's what's happening in our self-talk, that we're just like, this is too much. I can't do this. I'm not strong enough. I'm not smart enough. And so pushing through that gives you that control of your life. Like I'm experiencing this emotion. It's uncomfortable. But there's nothing I can't do. Like I can do the hard things. I can do the easy thing. I can do it all. And so it just really gives that person back control of their life to change that self-talk and to realize that like anxiety actually does not control my life. I control anxiety. I tell it when to go away.
1: I love that. I love that. So you mentioned self-talk. What's the correlation between anxiety and what's happening with your self-talk?
3: Yeah, it's a huge correlation. Because anxiety basically, it starts in our thoughts and then, you know, manifests in our body and we have those physical reactions, but it definitely starts in our thoughts. And sometimes it can feel debilitating to where we, you know, we feed into it. We don't know any better. We don't know that I have power, I have control. We do feed into it and we're just like, oh, we start to put ourselves down, unfortunately. And One thing that I do with my clients especially is just trying to help rebuild the self and helping my clients understand that they do have power, that they do have a say so, that they do have control of their life, and really emphasize working on their self-talk. My clients probably get tired of me, but I preach all day long affirmations. Like, I think it is so powerful to be able to speak to ourselves in a kind way, in an uplifting way, in an encouraging way. And not that we just get a superpower, but we start to believe in ourselves and we start to think that we have more strength than, well, we have a lot of strength, but we start to like tap into that strength that we actually have. And we take away the strength from anxiety in doing that. And we just, you know, build ourselves up. But yeah, that negative self-talk is a strong correlation, unfortunately.
1: So what are the, so for some who aren't familiar with affirmations, mm-hmm. what that means,
3: yeah.
1: how to do that, because if we're stuck in a mindset, if we're stuck in a mindset, a mind frame of going down this negative,
3: yeah.
1: you know, here I go again, I'm doing the same stuff, and man, I'm so stupid, and mm-hmm. I'm never going to, you know, be a success. And I'm if we're accustomed to doing that, we don't necessarily know how to not do that. So how do you get to the point to where you're actually affirming yourself?
3: Yeah, probably to start, maybe just even realizing what your self-talk is like. It happens so frequently that a lot of times we're just not even aware until we build that level of insight. And there's a term in psychology called the self-fulfilling prophecy. And so essentially what that is kind of the belief that we become what we believe or what others believe of us. And so if somebody is constantly telling me like, Jamelia, you are a dumb person, you're never going to achieve, I'm probably going to have a much harder time achieving. It's not that I can't, but I don't have that belief in myself, or I don't have the support of other people believing me. And I start to believe that after a while. But if I also, on the contrary, if I have somebody, you know, speaking life into me and saying like, Jamila, you're going to do amazing things. Like, don't ever give up. Like, keep pushing. Like, you have all this strength inside of you. I'm more likely to achieve, or more likely to put in efforts to try to achieve. And so we have that self-talk. We have that same effect talking to ourselves. So if I tell myself like, this is too hard, I just need to quit, I'm never, you know, I'll never be as good as so-and-so. And I may not ever be as good as so-and-so, but that doesn't mean I don't need to try, and I don't need, or I don't have what it takes to be good. And so we do have to speak life into ourselves. And when we believe in ourselves, we believe we have this strength and this capability to do things, we are more likely to do those things.
1: Right. I even think about, there was a show, I think it was Being Mary Jane, where she had like sticky notes mm-hmm. on like her bathroom mm-hmm. mirror with affirmations mm-hmm. and things like that. Are there any other like, tricks or things that we can just kind of do to surround ourselves by positivity and to remind ourselves the importance yeah. of, you know, thinking well and speaking well yeah. about ourselves?
3: I think definitely those reminders, like put it on your mirror, you see your mirror every day, put it as like an alert on your phone, like put it in a calendar where it'll every Thursday you have this affirmation read to you. There's apps actually. One of my friends was telling me about an app that'll send you reminders throughout the, or affirmations throughout the day. If possible, realizing what your negative self-talk is and then finding the opposite of that. So if my negative self-talk is telling me that I'm not smart enough, even if I don't believe it, affirming myself that I am smart enough and really like combating those type of negative thoughts like head on. Because sometimes we do those affirmations like, I'm beautiful, I'm important. And we maybe already know those things. And it's like, yeah, it's good. Remind yourself of those things. That's great. But is that really helping the actual problem that you're dealing with?
1: That's a very good point. I'll tell you something that I have done for myself. I leave myself voice messages. So I will call myself, especially if there's like a big project mm-hmm. that I've been working on. Sometimes in my personal life, sometimes in my actual job, I will call, like from my work phone, I will call my cell phone
3: yeah.
1: and I will leave myself a message saying, Marsha, you did such a great job.
3: I'm going to start doing that.
1: I will leave myself messages.
3: Yes, that is so sweet.
1: I do. So I think it is like to just be intentional
3: yeah.
1: to be kind and gracious to ourselves
3: mm-hmm.
1: can help not only preventing anxiety or dealing with anxiety when it comes, because it is a natural emotion.
3: Yeah.
1: But also, like, that speaks to depression. It speaks mm-hmm. to other things as well. And as long as we are intentional, I find myself, and I can't speak for other people, but I find myself being a much better encourager of others than I am of myself.
3: Mm-hmm.
1: You know, oh, you can do it. Oh, you're capable. Oh, you're so powerful. And oh, you know, mm-hmm. and then when it comes to myself, I don't always do that for myself. Yeah. So being intentional does a lot.
3: Absolutely. I agree. Like putting, the intentionality and just trying to love on yourself just as much as you love on other people. I think that's so important to do those things. One thing that came to mind is in my own personal journey, when I realized like, hey, I have anxiety, I had the thoughts of like, am I losing my mind? Like, am I going crazy? So I actually wrote a little poem to myself, and I didn't believe it at the time because I was just so, I guess, depleted from the anxiety. But I wrote a little poem to myself and just saying, you know, just acknowledge like, hey, I'm dealing with anxiety. It's okay. Like, I'm still strong. I'm still smart. I'm still, you know, all these things. And that really helped me. So every time I noticed myself starting to get like really anxious or noticed my self-esteem like dropping, I would just read myself that affirmation I wrote.
1: Nice. That would be the type of thing that I would probably make copies of and have one in my car mm-hmm. and have one on my desk at work, have one stuck to my refrigerator, on my mirror.
3: All over my desk.
1: Because you know, just going through life, it's challenging.
3: Yeah.
1: And people aren't always kind
3: mm-hmm.
1: and situations are not always fair.
3: Mm-hmm.
1: And we do need to put forth a concerted effort. It's self-care to, you know, prepare ourselves and kind of have some balance as well.
3: Yeah.
1: I think back to part of what Nalanjan was saying when he was talking about just the things that he enjoys doing outside of his work. And he was talking about playing badminton and, mm-hmm. you know, exercising mm-hmm. and writing. So those are, that helps live a balanced life.
3: Yeah, absolutely.
1: So what's the importance of when it comes to balance in one's life, work, home?
3: Extremely important. You do not want to put all your attention into one thing. You want to try to, and it's so important to make time for yourself. That's one of the first things people let go of. They're just like, well, I can just sacrifice that, you know, maybe make time next week. But it's so important to make time for yourself, to make sure you know that you're important and that you are taking care of yourself the way you take care of other people, and just love on yourself. Like, it's so, that needs to be incorporated in that work-life balance, work-life me balance. Like, it's so important.
1: I believe in the importance of normalizing self-care. Mm-hmm. For some reason in my mind, when I was coming up, and I don't know what it was mm-hmm. about it, but when people will like set aside a certain amount of time to, you know, get their nails done or get a massage, or that was like, it's like, that's just kind of selfish. Like, mm-hmm. they're just being, you know, self-absorbed, or, mm-hmm. you know, it was viewed as a negative in some aspects because they were taking care of themselves.
3: Yeah.
1: And that's another stigma that we need mm-hmm. to get away from, and not feeling guilty about caring for yourself, not feeling guilty about setting some time aside. Even, you know, if you have children, setting some time, you know, to where, you know, I need some time alone.
3: Mm-hmm.
1: And, you know,
3: I agree.
1: And I think that's so very, very important.
3: Time is very precious. And we always say we don't have time because there's so many things taking our attention. But being intentional about setting that time aside, this is my me time, don't interrupt. And it don't have to be like you have to do a whole day, 24 hours of just me time. But even if you take like 20 minutes to do something that doesn't add stress to your life, that is a level of self-care. Read a chapter in your favorite book, you know, dance in the mirror, listen to your favorite song or repeat, whatever. Just something that is for you and that makes you happy or that doesn't add stress to your life.
1: Very valuable.
3: Absolutely.
1: So thank you so much for being here with us. For those who want to get in touch with you, how can they connect?
3: So two ways that are probably good. Instagram, My page is A Jamelia Moment, or at A Jamelia Moment. So AJAMELIAMOMENT. 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
1: You have been a joy.
3: Oh, thank you
1: so you. Very much for being with
3: us. Thank you for having me.
1: Thank you so much.
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